0: Kittyanne is certainly not arguing against reform, but that reform must occur in the right sequence.
1: Former NRL player Kane Evans says he hopes speaking about his experience will help others struggling with their sexuality. The 34-year-old, who played 131 matches at the top level, is the second NRL player to come out as gay. He says he's struggled with alcohol and substance addiction and suicidal thoughts and was blackmailed while trying to hide his sexuality. Evans told Channel 9 he knows there are others struggling with the same things.
2: So I'm very blessed that I can come here and talk to you and be able to save a life or two.
1: And if you need help, you can call Lifeline on 13 11 14. The Chief Prosecutor of the International Criminal Court has been suspended after allegations of sexual harassment. Karim Khan, who took a leave of absence in May last year, has been referred for disciplinary proceedings. He has denied the allegations, which were made 2 years ago. A final decision on Mr. Khan's future in the ICC will be made by the Assembly of States Parties, which will hold a special session to vote on whether to remove him from office. The search for a Tasmanian devil that escaped her enclosure is continuing on the Gold Coast. Mary was in quarantine after recently being transferred to Paradise Country, and keepers believe she performed an abnormally large leap to escape her enclosure a week ago. Over the weekend, she was sighted on a home security camera. People in the area are being asked to monitor their security cameras for any movements. If they do see Mary, do not attempt to approach or capture her. A Somali football referee has been denied entry to the US to officiate in the FIFA World Cup. Omar Artan is one of Africa's leading match officials and was set to make history as the first referee from Somalia to take part in the tournament. The BBC's Electra Naismith has more.
3: The award-winning Somalian is one of eight referees from Africa's Football Confederation named by FIFA to officiate at the tournament. But just days from its opening, Omar Artan finds himself in Turkey, turned away from the US on arrival in Miami. It's unclear why he was refused entry, although Somalia is one of several countries subject to severe travel restrictions by the Trump administration. There's been no response yet from FIFA, which is now missing a referee. Somalia says the decision undermines football's spirit of inclusion and of fair play.
1: Turning to sport, Stephen Crichton has been ruled out of Game 2 of the Men's State of Origin series. Crichton played for the Canterbury Bankstown Bulldogs yesterday but has been carrying a shoulder injury. New South Wales coach Laurie Daly says Crichton was in no shape to be ready for Game 2.
4: He's a bit banged up, so he wouldn't have been able to do a lot of training, and in particular contact.
1: Casey McLean will start in Crichton's place, and Mark Nwonganitawase has been added to the squad.
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7: 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So we are brought here locally on Radio Northern Beaches and also around Australia on the Community Radio Network, compliments of the Community Broadcast Association of Australia. And I'm now going to be, now that I know that there are 15 other stations out there and growing, I'm going to be saying hello to a few people every now and then. And this one, today we're going to go out to 3MGB Wilderness Radio, which is in Victoria. Thanks for listening in. We really appreciate it. And we do occasionally get emails in as well. So this week, I'm really pleased to welcome back to the microphone Justin Bott, who is the Media Information Officer from Services Australia. Used to know them as Centrelink, but Services Australia, big cast net. And I'm going to talk to Justin today about something that I didn't even know existed. So a bit of education for good old Ray here, who's in his mid-60s, but learning something every day. So I feel really good that I'm learning something. And Justin, I guess your preamble, I'm just going to quickly read it because it gives a really good view about what we're going to talk about. Juggling your bills And getting the most out of your money can be a challenge. Ain't that the truth at the moment? And if you're getting a payment from Services Australia, there's help to manage your ongoing costs. If you're on a low income, you might be able to get a special type of loan to help with essentials. Justin Bott, welcome to Dollars and Making Sense.
8: Thank you very much, Ray, for having me back.
7: Wonderful. So let's start with CenterPay. I've never heard of this. So, hey, treat me as number one prize idiot. Tell me all about CenterPay.
8: So if you're getting a payment from Services Australia, then CenterPay may be able to help you. It is a free bill paying service that is offered by Services Australia, and you can choose to have amounts deducted from your fortnightly payments to go and pay for certain purposes. So you actively ask us to pay a particular set range of services first. So the money goes directly from Services Australia to those services, and then the rest of the money hits your bank account.
7: Now, I actually went and did a bit of research. You'll be very pleased to know. I actually went and searched on CenterPay. So, ladies and gents, if you're interested, it's servicesaustralia.gov.au/CenterPay. And I actually started looking at how many different agencies you can actually pay into. And it's a big list, isn't it?
8: Yeah, it is. So there's around 600 or so thousand people at present using CenterPay to help out. And the biggest source or biggest thing they're using it for is for things like accommodation. So the main one is things like rent, but you can also use it for things like your utilities and your gas bills, paying council rates. People are able to use it for school fees, for regular payments of school fees. So a lot of, particularly something like rent, the idea is that as long as the landlord signs up, because the landlord has to, the real estate agent has to be engaged with CenterPay as well and able to use it, then I make sure that my rent will always be covered. And that money never goes into my bank account. I never have to move it across because it just goes directly from Services Australia to pay the rent. The real estate agent loves it because they know they get their payments every fortnight. And I can feel confident knowing that my rent is covered every fortnight and I don't have to think about it. It's all just happening automatically in the background.
7: I guess this really harps back to, you know, a show I did a number of years back when we were talking about budgeting, and I guess the concept of using buckets. Now, These are virtual buckets, I guess, when you think about it, but this is a way, I guess, that you're apportioning a certain part of your Services Australia payment and saying to yourself, okay, I know I've got to pay my rent. So if I tell the government, please don't give it to me because the temptation's too big. I guess that's a way of doing it, isn't it? That's one way of thinking about it, isn't it?
8: Yeah, absolutely. And you can absolutely do everything that CenterPay does without having CenterPay involved by just direct deductions from bank accounts or by having credit arrangements with the different agencies that you might be involved with. But CenterPay is just one vehicle that you might choose to use it. And it's that idea that, again, I don't think about it. It's all happening in the background. So it is worth saying that if you are thinking that CenterPay for a regular bill that you're going to be paying might be useful for you, first of all, it's completely voluntary. So it's something that you do if this you will find it helpful. If this is not the way that your brain works, then don't play with CenterPay at all. You don't need to. You're in control, so you can manage the CenterPay deductions. You can stop it whenever you want to. You can change the deduction amounts whenever you want to. And you do it very easily. You can set it up through your MyGov account linked to your Centrelink record. You can also set CenterPay up by actually talking to the business. And we do recommend you speak to the business particularly because the business has to actively be allowed to use CenterPay. So they've got to be registered as a CenterPay user. If they're not registered as a CenterPay user, then we can't do anything for them. But if it's one of the on the list that allows it to, like a real estate agent that hasn't done it in the past, then it's not hard for them to get themselves set up for a CenterPay user. So you can do it through the business. You can do it through the phone. You can also pop into your local service center and you can set up CenterPay through there. But as you said, the best place to find out more about CenterPay is by going to our website, servicesaustralia.gov.au, search CenterPay or /CenterPay, whichever way works best for you.
7: Yeah, I think you make a really good point, though, Justin, that it's about how people's brains work and what works best for you personally. And one thing that I've learned over years and years of being involved in the finance industry, and particularly when it comes to personal finance, personal budgets, you know, the way people are, and, you know, my kids talk about OCD all the time, okay? They love talking about OCD. It seems to be something with the younger generation that, you know, I'd never heard about OCD when I was growing up because, you know, we just thought, you know, I was a pedant. but I guess, you know, it's the way everybody is different. And this is yet another way, I guess, that Services Australia is extending a helping hand out there, because I can think of a very good one. And given how essential a mobile phone is these days, I know because in the last week my daughter's come pounding on IT support at home.
8: Yep.
7: You know, Dad, please fix my mobile phone. She's in her 30s, mind you, but I'm the one that ends up sort of fixing the darn phone. But making sure that a mobile phone is paid for on a regular monthly basis, I can't think of anything more important, because MyGov application, I see my kids using their MyGov on their phone all the time.
8: Yep.
7: And that's a pretty crucial thing, isn't it, Justin?
8: Yeah, for our online functions, for not just us, but for everybody. But again, it's if this is something that helps you do that, it's and the idea that I'm just taking my thoughts out of the process, I don't have to make decisions. I made the decision and it just all happens automatically. That's absolutely a perfectly reasonable thing for you to do if you find that helpful and it's there just to manage those payments for you and take that little bit of stress away.
7: Now, again, I think it's really important for listeners to realise this isn't somebody else's money that's being used. This is their own payment. So that, let's say, for example, I'm just going to pick a mythical $100. If they then decide, okay, I'm going to carve $20 out of that on a fortnightly basis to put into bill paying, for example, that's their money, okay, isn't it? It's not something that, you know, all of a sudden you're getting extra funds.
8: No. So the full rate of pension for a single person right now is about $1,200 a fortnight. Mm-hmm. If I wanted... Pardon me, if I wanted $700 a fortnight to go to rent, then CenterPay would pay the $700 a fortnight for the rent and the remaining $500 would go into my bank account for me to choose to use for whatever purpose. So I'm still getting the same pension rate and I'm still paying the same bills that I always had to pay, but I've just asked CenterPay to pay it directly for me so I never have to think about it and it just all happens in the background.
7: I guess, again, just thinking out loud, I'm thinking about who might be the predominant users. It would be people on the age pension and disability pension. Is that no? You're nodding, shaking your head.
8: Well, there's no reason why it's any one group over another. I don't have any stats on who the main users are, just that it is very frequent throughout the payments and the people are receiving. It may be one of those little known little services that we provide that other people might want to take advantage of, one of the reasons we talk about it. But it's if you've got an ongoing cost and you think that having that process where you don't have to think about it, take it away from you and letting Services Australia take care of it for you, then CenterPay is right for you.
7: Well, it's certainly right for a lot of people. You, if I remember correctly, you said 600,000 people are using the service at this point. Wow, that's a very popular service. When you, I mean, that's not a small number. That's really, really good. Okay, yep. So let's move on. This again is something that really piqued my interest. So, CenterPay is bill paying arrangement where you can use some of Centrelink payments. The rest is going to the account. Is there something? And again, this is again happens a lot. What happens if something unexpected occurs?
8: Yeah, so that's the nature of life, isn't it, that unfortunately unexpected things happen.
7: 2020, this is all about that, ain't it?
8: Yeah, that's right. And it seems to be that those unexpected things happen when we're least prepared to deal with the unexpected things that could occur. But if you're on a low income, then you may be able to get assistance by something called a no-interest loan from Good Shepherd. Now, this is not a Services Australia thing at all. This is just something else that's out there. Good Shepherd is one of Australia's oldest charitable organisations and they've got a network right across the country. They've got 600 locations through a community provider network. And basically what happens is that the federal government has employed Good Shepherd to administer these no-interest loans for people that are on a low income.
7: Wow. I'd never heard of this. I've never heard of it. So this, I'm just looking it up right now, goodshep.org.au.
8: Yep.
7: No interest loans, borrow up to $2,000 for essentials such as appliances or furniture. How yep. about that?
8: Yep. So the thing about them is that the big tip is in the name. They are a no interest loan. So there's no interest that they charge on them. There are no hidden fees and charges either. So basically, if you borrow up to $2,000, then you repay only the $2,000 that you borrowed. It is really important to say it is a loan. You know, this isn't money that you're going to get extra. It is a loan with an expectation that it has to be repaid. But it is a loan with no interest associated with it. Now, as you mentioned, it's either $2,000 for essentials like appliances, furniture, laptops, car repairs, medical and dental services. You can also borrow up to $3,000 for a bond on a rental property or if you're recovering from a natural disaster. So if there's been storms have come through or the fires have come through, you can borrow up to $3,000 under those circumstances. The way that it works is that you don't actually get the cash. So if you're borrowing money for any of these particular purposes, if I'm borrowing $2,000 for a new laptop from an electronic laptop compliant company, no names mentioned, then they will pay that company the $2,000 directly and then you'll just go up and grab the laptop that you've purchased. So none of the cash hits your hand. So you can't use it for things like cash. You can't pay bills with it. You can't pay rent with it. Can't pay off debts with it. It's loans for a particular person. But as I said, we're talking about low income because this is the whole purpose of them.
7: Okay. So look, we're just going a little bit over time. That's perfectly okay. We'll make it up in the Slack, obviously. You're here on Dollars and Making Sense, a weekly show about finance, money, and investing. I'm here with Justin Bott, the Media Information Officer from Services Australia. You know them as Centrelink as well. We are talking about things like CenterPay and no interest loans. I love that. So look, we're going to take a short break and we'll be back in just a moment. I want to pick up a little bit more discussion on this lending agency and I think flesh that out a little bit more because I think that's really quite interesting. We'll be back in just a moment.
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7: Hi, and welcome back to Dollars and Making Sense, a weekly show about finance, money, and investing. I'm your host, Ray Trevison from OTG Capital. I'm really pleased to have at the microphone Justin Bott, the Media Information Officer from Services Australia, sometimes known as Centrelink, but we know them as Services Australia these days. They are the people that bring you nice things like the MyGov application and a whole range of other good stuff that comes to you from your friendly federal government. Just remember, they're here to help, right? With a big smile, Justin, I love that. Now, today we're talking about some interesting things that I never knew about. And so it's been a real education for me. I hope it has been for you, ladies and gentlemen, because and we are going out to a bunch of additional radio stations outside of Radio Northern Beaches these days. So, again, welcome to our country and regional listeners from across Australia. But, again, I'm really fascinated. We mentioned an organisation, Good Shepherd, which you can find them on the internet at goodshep.org.au. They are a not-for-profit charity and one of the things I really like here as well when looking at their website, they also do a lot of support for family violence victims. And my heart goes out to people that have to reach out for this kind of support. But I guess, Justin, this is not unusual for Services Australia. You would be responding to those kind of, calls for help quite a lot within the agency, wouldn't you?
8: Yeah, so you're absolutely right. So Services Australia is really one of the government forces to help when things are bad. So when life goes bad, Services Australia is often where you go for the help, that money side of the story, making sure you're getting the payments that you're entitled to. And organisations like Good Shep, the Good Shepherd, and I do like their website, Good Shep, as a title. can't you fit another three letters in there? It'd be fine. But I do like their website for a lot of good information for those extra supports. Money isn't the only thing that I help people in those sort of circumstances. You need a whole lot of other supports behind you to help you manage in these difficult times. And so organisations like Good Shep do that. Services Australia also has, we're one of the largest employers of social workers in the country. So you can always give us a call and have a chat with one of our social workers as well if you're facing those sorts of issues, if you're having concerns about security, somewhere to live. They can help connect you with your local support services and housing organisations and things like that as well. So don't forget us and the social workers that we provide. But no interest loans is what we were talking about, that idea that sure. I'm borrowing up to $2,000 or $3,000 depending on my circumstances to be eligible for the loan. So if you are thinking that that might be something that's really helpful, again, remembering it is a loan and will have to be repaid. If you get one of our, if you have one of our healthcare cards or a pensioner concession card, then you're eligible to take advantage of the loan. Because it's a low, their focus is low income. If you're single and you're earning less than $70,000 per annum, or $100,000 per annum if you've got a partner or dependents, then you can also apply for a no income, no interest loan. You've got to show. You can also get one if, again, we've been talking about family and domestic violence. If you show that you've experienced family or domestic violence in the last 10 years, you can also apply for a no-interest loan. You've got to be able to show that you can afford to make repayments, and you've got to be able to show that you've been in your current address for a minimum of 3 months. So that's your main criteria. But, again, you can find all that on their website.
7: Sure. And I guess, like, you know, we were talking about CenterPay before we went for a break. I guess CenterPay would be a perfect medium for people to be able to take out a loan with somebody like Good Shepherd and then be able to pay it back through regular instalments via CenterPay. Is that the kind of thing that's usually done?
8: I don't know on loans, in all honesty, because there are restrictions of what CenterPay is or isn't allowed to be used for, to make sure that particularly that our customers aren't being taken advantage of, which has unfortunately happened in the past. So those not certainly the Good Shepherd is very different from the buy now, pay later sort of people that would often try and incorporate CenterPay into that. So because of that, CenterPay has got restrictions in particular about who can use it and for what purpose. So you'd have to check if you'd use the combination between the two. But the important thing here from the Good Shepherd perspective is that they're going to need you to be able to show that there is some excess money to be able to afford loan repayments. But the reality is you talk to them. So the good thing about Good Shepherd as well, and you've already mentioned their website, which is www.goodshep.org.au, is that they also, by going to their website, not only will they tell you about the no-interest loans and how they work, but they also link you there to the local provider in your area, so the one of the 600 or so around the country. So they'll be able to link you to one that's close to you so that you can then have a chat with them and actually talk about what your thoughts are, what you were hoping that the money might be used for, and do you qualify. So really recommend looking at their website or getting in contact with Good Shepherd.
7: And I can't but help reinforce Justin's message there. And, you know, I'm looking at the website right now, and I think what really comes through to me very strongly and very clearly is that just giving money is usually not the answer. And what I see here is a whole structure of support, empathy, people that are reaching out, I think looking at the entire situation and saying, look, we know where you're coming from. Probably a lot of the counsellors there have either lived it or have experienced people that have lived it. Again, it's interesting. I look at a lot of the services there and think about Lifeline when it comes to grief counselling, gambling support, you know, not supporting gambling, but supporting people stopping gambling.
8: Yeah.
7: Got to be careful how I use my words there. But I look at what's there, and again, we've had people on the show talking about financial abuse quite a lot, and elderly financial abuse. And I think people need an escape. And sometimes you know, Justin, I really like the concept that people can reach out. And I might also do another plug, if you can mention FIS, because I had somebody, a friend of a friend, actually reached out to FIS just in the last couple of weeks to do with super and yep. Something that was happening around their ex-partner. I want to give FIS a bit of a plug because, again, it's one of these excellent free services. Over to you, sir.
8: So, yes, Services Australia's Financial Information Service. It's the free and impartial financial education. Now, on the topics of what we talked about, they're not really designed to be able to help, particularly in those circumstances. There's a mm-hmm. lot of other support services that Services Australia can provide. But when it comes to things like, I've got the money from a property settlement and I don't know what to do, you know, if a lump sum has come through, if the relationship has fallen apart and money has come through as a consequence of that, and now I've got to make decisions about that, and I've got a couple hundred thousand in my bank account and I've never had hundreds of thousands in my bank account, what do I do with it? Absolutely, you can give the Financial Information Service a call. So just ring us on 132300. That's 132300. Say the words Financial Information Service when you ask for the reason for your call. Now, they're not financial advisors. They're not going to tell you what to do with your money, but they will explain the choices that you've got and the different implications of the choices that you've got. If you're getting a payment from us, will it affect my payment? If it won't, you know, you're not getting a payment from us, what's the short-term, long-term? What am I trying to achieve with this money and how can I help me actually get there? So they can teach you what you need to know so that you can make the decisions you need to make. That's what the Financial Information Service is all about.
7: I think more than anything, and again, I relate a very personal and very real experience. Sometimes just simply making the call and starting the conversation, I think, is 90% of the effort. And I was saying to this person, I said, you've got to view it like taking a Band-Aid off. You've got to rip it off fast, have that conversation. It's difficult. It's awkward because I guess, you know, if you've lost money to a scam or you in a situation where you're embarrassed about, if again, I've never been a victim of domestic violence, I can't even imagine the kind of trauma these people are going through, and having to pick up a phone and talking to a total stranger and saying, you know, I need help. I think that's the biggest hurdle. It's like an alcoholic, you know, they've got to be able to look themselves in the mirror and saying, yeah, I've got a problem. And I think one of the great things is start the process. And, you know, we've mentioned FIS, we've talked about Good Shep, we've talked about CenterPay. Any one of those may not be the answer per se, but it could be the starting point for a conversation that gets you ultimately to where you need to be. And I think that's a good thing, don't you, Justin?
8: I do. One of the nice things about the Financial Information Service, because they're not advisors, when you've got the idea of I've got money and I don't know what to do with it, but I don't know the language and I'm embarrassed to sit down in front of a professional and acknowledge I don't know the language, well, the Financial Information Service can help decipher the sort of financial words that you're going to be hearing and explain them so that when you do sit in front of the professionals, which may be where you need to go, you're not doing it from a position of I have no power anymore. I actually have knowledge and therefore I have power in having that conversation. So FIS can absolutely help in doing that. Another thing that we do to try and help educate people is if you actually go to our website, which is servicesaustralia.gov.au, and then you search manage your money, we've got a few tips and tricks on that website about budgeting tools and helping you work out how to save and manage the money that you have to help cover the cost of life that you'll be dealing with as well. So recommend that one for people too.
7: Brilliant. Okay, and we always give Money Smart a good plug as well.
8: Yes, absolutely.
7: Love.au. So, look, ladies and gentlemen, Justin, we're just about out of time. We've talked about CenterPay. We've talked about Good Shep today. Again, things I never knew about, which is a great education. I certainly know a few people I can point to have a bit of a conversation around that. We've talked about FIS again, which we've covered off a lot. Justin Bott from Services Australia, thank you very kindly for being on Dollars and Making Sense.
8: Absolute pleasure. Thank you so much for having me.

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1: Hello, I'm Dr. Kat. I query lots of things. I'm putting science under the microscope and bringing the joys of science to you for the next hour. I'm broadcasting on the lands of the Boonwurrung people, the first scientists, inventors, and experimenters of these lands. Today's episode is about the brain and about the genetic secrets hidden inside. Brain malformations, severe epilepsies, these affect thousands of people, but for many families, the cause remains somewhat a mystery. So we'll explore what these conditions are and why genetic testing matters and how understanding the genes behind the brain could help us rewire treatment, just like we can, you know, try and rewire our brains and give families hope. And to help us brainstorm some solutions, I'd like to welcome Dr. Matt Coleman. Matt is a medical science liaison at UCB Pharmaceuticals, working in the areas of neurology and epilepsy. He was also previously based at the Murdoch Children's Research Institute, where he investigated the genetic basis of brain malformations and neurological disorders. He was also listed as one of Out for Australia's 30 Under 30 and is a founding member of Queers in Science, a national advocacy organisation which builds community and improves support for LGBTQIA plus people in STEM in Australia. And I love Queers in Science. Love your work, Matt. Welcome to the show.
2: Thank you. Love your work, Kat. And I think you forgot to mention that you were also one of the 30 under 30 the same year as me.
1: It was cute. We were doing it together.
2: Thank you for having me on here. I feel like I should have come on much earlier and I feel bad about that, but I'm so glad to be here today.
1: Now we're going to talk about the brain. What is your favorite part of the brain?
2: One of the major parts of the brain, it's the occipital lobe. And the reason that's my favorite is it contains the visual cortex. So it's actually the visual perception part of the brain. And prior to getting into science, I actually studied film. So I have a lot of interest in, you know, visual processing and everything.
1: Okay, well, we're going to talk about epilepsy, but first up is our science news of the week. Now, I don't know, Matt, have you ever had a cactus?
2: I have. I've got several at the moment.
1: Oh, I accidentally killed my cactus because I gave it too much love. This was years ago. But perhaps something that you might recognize in your cacti is that they grow quite slowly, right?
2: Mm-hmm.
1: Yeah, so they're known for that. But scientists have discovered that even though they grow slowly, they're actually evolving at an incredibly fast pace. Well, fast when it comes to evolution. So they quite quickly can evolve into entirely new species, revealing that, you know, we often think of deserts as harsh environments and pretty unyielding, but perhaps they are a far more dynamic ecosystem than they seem. So how we know about this now is that scientists studied more than 250 cacti species, discovered what really actually drives the expansion of new species. And for decades, biologists have believed that it's the pollinators, so often this will be insects and things, and highly specialized flowers were the main forces behind the development of new plant species. But researchers at the University of Reading found that cacti followed a different pattern. So instead of the size of the flowers or the type of pollinator that drove diversification, the key factor appeared to be how rapidly the cacti could change their flower shape over time. So it was all about the shape of the flower, not how big it was. It's not about size. So cactus species whose flowers change shape most rapidly were also far more likely to branch off into new species. Now, Charles Darwin, who is the person who we have to thank for a lot of theories of evolution and things like that, he observed orchids and he suggested that it was, the highly specialized flower structures that drove species formation. So you'd expect cacti with specialized flowers to be the ones creating the most species, but like I said, didn't make a difference. So this is kind of just nibbed Darwin's theory in the bud. And currently there are roughly 1,850 known species of cacti, but perhaps they're rapidly evolving into many, many more. But this isn't just like, oh yeah, cute, that's fun. This study has implications for conservation because it actually helps to know how fast a species is evolving and which species need the most help to adapt because our climate is changing. Some of them might need more support than others. I thought that was a little bit of cute news.
2: Cool.
1: I'm Dr. Kat and I'm here with Dr. Matt, who studies the brain. You're also interested in epilepsy. What's the history of epilepsy?
2: So epilepsy, like I said, can be a symptom of a brain malformation, but they do have kind of interrelated existence. So historically, epilepsy has been a long known disorder. It was originally known as the sacred disease because it was thought to be, you know, speaking to apparitions or having auras, or people didn't really understand it. So there are historical documents going back hundreds of years, possibly thousands, depending on how you look at it, where people thought, say, for example, the Oracle of Delphi was actually receiving epileptic seizures rather than messages from a higher power. So looking back, it's been well documented for a long time. It was only pathologized later on, but still quite an early disease in terms of acknowledgement. So we know a lot about it. But the more we learn, it's actually about the chemical signals in the brain and electrical signals in the brain. And that's what's causing a seizure. Those synapses are firing too quickly or not enough or irregularly. So like I said, some patients with a brain malformation may have a region of their brain that is overactive or perhaps works differently or doesn't connect with the rest of their brain properly. As a result, they can have seizures that originate from that region of their brain.
1: And then can there be a difference in the severity of epilepsy? And is it an episode or is it just epilepsy itself that is severe in some people?
2: So epilepsy is kind of quite a broad disease. Some people call it more of a symptom than a disease because it is so broad. But going back, it starts with a seizure. So 1 in 10 people will have a seizure at some point in their life. Not every one of those people will go on to develop epilepsy. Because some people will have...
1: Not every one of those people will be called an oracle.
2: Yeah, absolutely. And so, like I was saying, like not every single one of them will develop epilepsy. In fact, it's closer to 1 in 25 Australians is going to receive an epilepsy diagnosis at some point in their life.
1: That's a lot.
2: It is quite a lot. And those can be really varied in their presentations. They can have different kinds of seizures. They're not always the same. There can be absence seizures that a lot of people will not actually recognize the first couple of times it happens. Or it could happen within the first few hours of life. You know, the same amount of people who are over 60 will have their first seizure as opposed to the same amount of people who are children. I predominantly worked on pediatric and childhood epilepsies, but there are so many different kinds of epilepsies and they can develop at different times from different causes. Like I said, acquired, metabolic, genetic. You can also get it from infection as a result of inflammation of the brain. So there are all these different causes and each of those can be quite different, even within epileptic syndromes where you have a collection of symptoms associated with your seizures or your epilepsy that you would classify as similar, they can still be totally different. Two different people can be completely different in that way. And they may impact your life in different ways. So a lot of people who have epilepsy aren't able to drive because they can't predict when their next seizure is going to come. Yeah. However, if they're able to get some kind of anti-seizure medication that does control their epilepsy appropriately, they can get their license back. However, other people suffer as a result of the impacts on the brain from those seizures, and they might actually find they suffer in terms of cognition or behavior or psychological distress. So there's a lot more going on. But yeah, it's kind of a really broad cross-section. And yeah, hopefully that answers your question.
1: Yeah, well, I think essentially we are all diverse. I think that's the,
2: absolutely.
1: The main thing. You mentioned that you looked at childhood or pediatric epilepsy and specifically the subset of severe epilepsies often start in childhood. So why is that and how does that impact children and their development?
2: Absolutely. So I worked on severe epilepsies and brain malformations. So those two often do go hand in hand. They're often associated with intellectual disability, learning difficulties, speech difficulties, and developmental delay of different kinds. And that's because they are so severe and debilitating, those seizures, that these children do not get a chance to develop properly. They don't get the chance to thrive. And we know that the majority of these are from pre-existing genetic causes. So not to say every child does have that, but it does mean that a large portion of pediatric epilepsies are genetic in basis. And if we're able to provide the right treatment, we can have a real impact quite early in life. So what happens is if we can develop a treatment that appropriately controls seizures and improves cognition in these children, we can assist them to thrive to the best of their possible life.
1: Absolutely. Because at the moment, because obviously I know that you are working towards better treatments and things, can children with severe epilepsy go to school and play, or is it like just too severely impacting their lives?
2: It's again, a real spectrum.
1: Yeah.
2: A lot of things in life are, a lot of things in science are, and more so a lot of things in health are. Every patient is different. Every person is different. And I think that's one thing we try to keep in mind whenever we're trying to help someone find the best treatment for their life. The goal is obviously seizure freedom and a happier, healthier child or person. Children are people. But that really depends on the causes, what happens in the lead up to that. Sometimes it takes 6, 10, 15 medications before they find one that works for them. And in a lot of cases, no anti-seizure medications will work for them. And we do use the term anti-seizure. We used to use the term anti-epileptic medications or anti-epileptic drugs. Yeah. We now use anti-seizure medications because we know that epilepsy is broader than just the seizures.
1: Yeah, and
2: there
1: that's
2: are more
1: what they're targeting.
2: Exactly. Mm-hmm. So the anticonvulsant medications or anti-seizure medications are targeting the seizures in the hope that interrupting those seizures will actually improve cognition and developmental gains and intellectual capabilities, as well as improving seizure burden. I think in addition to that, there's no reason any child who is born with epilepsy, if we can find a cause and find a cure or a treatment, we want them to be able to go to school, to have that life, for their
1: Absolutely.
2: Parents to be able to work, to not have to worry all the time, because that's also a huge carer and family burden. You know, you're worried all the time because you can't predict when the next seizure is going to be. So we want to improve that for everyone. It really depends on how we treat those seizures as to how those children progress. In a lot of patients, like I mentioned, they won't respond to any current medications available. So in a large portion of the treatment-resistant patients, their only option is often surgical intervention, which means they need to have effectively brain surgery to cut out the region of their brain that is causing those seizures, which is predominantly what I worked on for my PhD. So that's where I walked in, and I would try and test that piece of brain that had been collected in the hopes of working out what went wrong and trying to find the best treatment for that child from there on out.
1: Yep.
2: But the surgery itself is already a huge improvement. So the average IQ gains from epilepsy surgery are 30 points, which I'm not sure if you know all that much about IQ points, but lower than 60 in Australia is considered intellectual disability or developmental delay. Mm-hmm. So if we can rescue 30 points in a child, that's huge. And we want them to be able to live the best life they possibly can. And this is one of those things we're doing.
1: Why is understanding the genetics so important?
2: Great question. So like with anything, if we don't understand the root cause, it makes it quite difficult to address that. We can try to symptom manage by, like I was talking about, using anti-epileptic medications, but there are so many different kinds, and realistically, you're using them in order of what's recommended as the best for a general kind of a seizure. You're not looking at what's causing those seizures and trying to identify the pathway or the molecule or whatever it is that's specifically broken or interrupted and trying to address that. So that's why with my PhD research, what we did was collect where it is that's specifically broken or interrupted and trying to address that. So that's why with my PhD research, what we did was collect

0: doing is collecting this and looking at what's going wrong, actually trying to work out the cause. So I was really fortunate that my PhD supervisors had actually collected a sort of biobank of patients who had had epilepsy resective surgery and who hadn't had a genetic or molecular diagnosis through traditional clinical pathways. So I walked in and they basically said, throw whatever you want at it, try and work out what's going on. So I did deep genetic sequencing. And the kind of premise of that is we knew from other disorders, say like cancer, that there can be a mix of cells. So sometimes there can be a mutation or a variant that has arisen after conception in some cells, and then that has multiplied. And we were kind of looking for that. So that's called mosaicism. So it's when a somatic cell, so not a gamete cell, not a sperm or an egg, has mutated. So at some point during development, and then that cell has multiplied to form sort of a smaller population in a larger organism of cells. And we call it mosaic because think of it like there's a mishmash of some healthy, some unhealthy cells, and they look like a mosaic. And in the case of brain malformations and epilepsy, the theory that we were looking at that had been shown in some other disorders, and we wanted to check if it was the same for us, was that that region of the brain that was causing the seizures may actually be mosaic for a genetic cause. So I took 60 pieces of brain from different children who had had resective epilepsy surgery and used deep sequencing for genomes to try and work out what was going on there and look at high depth to see if there were low-level mutations, and there were. So that was the first thing. Mm-hmm. We found the genetic diagnosis in 80% of our patients, so that's quite substantial. Yeah. All of them had not had a clinical diagnosis prior to this.
1: Yeah.
0: And half of those were mosaic. So that meant that half of them couldn't be detected if we did a regular blood test or if we had taken some skin or saliva or anything else. We needed that brain tissue to be able to work out what had gone wrong in genetics and what we could do to try and remedy that. As a result, we could choose the best treatment for that patient based on the molecular pathway that was broken. And as a result of that study, like I said, the other half, so of the 80% that found a diagnosis, the other 40% were heterozygous mutations, which means that they were genetic variants that are throughout the body in every single cell. So they had arisen prior to conception, so whether it be an inherited variant or variant from each parent, and then they had added together to make a heterozygous. But basically what that meant was they could have been picked up if genetic testing was available for those patients prior to surgery. It doesn't mean that they wouldn't have had surgery necessarily, but it may have meant that it would have guided some decision-making clinically, and we could have understood the cause of that epilepsy and brain malformation and maybe tried different medications prior to surgery to see what the outcome of that was. So it's really important for us to understand what's going on, and that's why I think genetics is so important. And we're now incorporating that much more readily into treatments and at a much earlier stage. So even before getting to surgery, almost every patient at the Royal Children's Hospital will have a genetic workup and genetic testing prior to getting to that stage, if appropriate. Obviously, if it is a case that needs surgery quite urgently, which can be the case, particularly with brain injury, that would take precedent.
1: That's incredible that you've been able to help all these people by going, okay, this is the actual root cause of what's going on, so we can get you the right medication. But now you've said that we're moving towards more genetic testing prior to surgery, if we can, which is great. Can that kind of genetic testing definitively diagnose these conditions, or are we still kind of working out how to best do that?
0: Yeah, for sure. So there are lots of different kinds of genetic testing you can do, and they all cost different amounts, obviously, but they all cover different amounts too. So they can find additional details, or they look at different things, or they look globally, or they look at chromosomes, or they look at single nucleotide variants, all different kinds of genetic variants. What we need to do is work out what the most appropriate kind of testing is, the most coverage usually, and the best for that patient, so that we can try and work out the best option for them. There are plenty of patients who don't have a genetic origin and wouldn't be suitable for that. So if there's a clear cause that isn't genetic, you may want to pursue a different pathway. But if we do have a genetic cause, we can test for it. It doesn't necessarily mean that there will be a medication ready for that, but it does give us a better understanding, and we can look for other patients who have similar presentation, whether they be similar symptoms or perhaps a similar development pipeline or perhaps a similar experience in development.

0: and it gives us an idea for prognosis. So that's how we can tell how the development from here on out will be. That gives us an idea, okay, by age 12, we should be seeing this. By age 20, we might see this, which is really helpful for other patients and, you know, parents and families, because it gives a bit of peace of mind that you have, number one, peer supports, other people who are going through the same thing, but also this is such an uncertain journey. From day one, it's scary. You don't know what's happening. It is emotionally and psychologically distressing. So we want to provide as much information and care as possible. And if we can do that with a genetic diagnosis, that's really helpful. But we can't always, even if there is a genetic diagnosis. So say, for example, in some of those mosaic cases, even if they had had genetic testing prior to surgery, we wouldn't have been able to detect it. We tested in blood, we tested in CSF, and we tested in saliva, and not a single one of the variants could be picked up in those tissues, despite the fact that in any of the individuals, they ranged in variant allele frequency, so that means the amount of cells in that region that carried the variant, between 0.5% and still enough to cause a brain malformation and epilepsy, up to 45% in the brain.
1: So I'm thinking of a mosaic now, and like if we say everything's got blue tiles and then there are like there's a couple of yellow,
0: red.
1: Yeah,
0: yep,
1: like one
0: exactly.
1: Red versus like maybe 4 to 5 red, yep. Okay, yeah.
0: And then we had some patients who were as high as 45%,
1: yep.
0: Which is almost half the cells, mm-hmm. But when we tested everywhere else in their body, it was only that region.
1: Yeah.
0: So we weren't...
1: So you can't pick it up.
0: We can't pick it up. So in those cases, we're not able to provide accurate counselling until we know what that is.
1: You've mentioned that there are different tests, and so there are different costs associated with those tests. And I wondered how accessible genetic testing is, not just in terms of cost, but in terms of how long it takes. And, you know, obviously, as you said, it's distressing throughout. And also geographically, like, can it only be done at the Royal Children's Hospital in Victoria?
0: So there are so many different ways to access genetic testing. Number one is to go speak to your doctor. That's the first and foremost, but they will always refer on to a specialist. Mm. There are so many specialists, and there are different avenues for testing, some of which are Medicare rebated in Australia. So Medicare will cover the majority of the costs, if not all of the costs, for some individuals in Australia, but not for everyone. And they may not do it for every kind of testing. Sometimes it's limited by age, sometimes it's limited by developmental symptoms, sometimes it's limited by onset as well. There are a number of different avenues. It really depends on what your presentation looks like, or this specific patient or family member looks like, and what access you have. But that should not, and currently isn't, that limited by region or rural areas. So we've got a really good program, a few really good programs, particularly in the research sector, whereby one of the things that I worked on was called Gene Steps. And the premise of Gene Steps is that if any patient in Australia has their first seizure, any child, and presents to a tertiary site, so that's any hospital in Australia, they would be offered free TRIO genome testing. So what that means is we would offer free genetic testing for their entire genome for the child who has had the seizure, as well as both parents. So that's what we call a TRIO. And that means we can look at differences to try and work out if a novel variant has arisen between the parents and the child, or alternatively, if both parents are carriers for a recessive disorder, which means you need one allele from each parent and the child carries both. And that's really important for reproductive counselling as well. So it will be able to tell them how likely they are to have another child who will have epilepsy, or potential things they should be looking out for, and that sort of thing. So there are lots of different avenues for genetic testing. Some are through Medicare, some are through research, some can be personal pay. It really depends. I would love to see every epilepsy patient in Australia receive genetic testing. Yeah. I'd love to see every person in Australia receive genetic testing to try and identify any concerns for things. But then there comes a whole host of privacy and insurance yeah. problems. Though I did see recently some news that the Genomics Australia, I think they're called, got through a fantastic bit of legislation with the Australian government where they got protections for genetic traits with insurance companies. So
1: it seems like this is a positive thing, and clearly it's very important to have genetic testing. You have definitely sold me, Dr. Matt, on the importance of it. And clearly things are better when you understand the genetic basis of disease. Thank you so much, Dr. Matt. You will be in the hot seat for rapid fire questions. Dr. Matt, what's the best thing about science?
0: I think it's that we're always learning. You know, as a kid, I loved all of the educational books and everything. My most exciting thing was always learning new things. I love watching, you know, YouTube documentaries. Yeah, I think it's always learning.
1: And as you say, we don't know what we don't know. So there are always more and more and more and more questions with everything we do learn.
0: Absolutely.
1: What piece of scientific equipment could you not live without?
0: I think in the lab, absolutely my trusty PCR machine. Which that is my favorite thing.
1: We all know and love now.
0: Outside PCR. Of the lab, I'd have to say the best thing that's ever been invented would be Wi-Fi. An Australian invention.
1: Yes. Yay. Yeah, Wi-Fi is pretty handy. Who is your science role model?
0: So this one is actually, she's amazing. She's queer. She was a friend of mine when I started my honours. And then we worked together on a bunch of different volunteer programs. And she eventually became my PhD supervisor and then eventually my boss. So Dr. Sarah Stevenson, she is absolutely phenomenal. She is a leader in the epilepsy molecular research and genetics field. And yeah, she literally instilled in me my love of epilepsy and genetics. So
1: yay, and we love Dr. Sarah. And who is your queer hero or your queero?
0: Troy Sivan. I love Troy, and his music got me through my PhD. It was what I had on repeat every time I was in the lab.
1: If you had to pick a different field of science, like especially as we got deeper and deeper into the questions, you were clearly so, so passionate. But if you had to pick something else, what would you jump into?
0: Paleontology. Absolutely. I was a dinosaur kid. Yay. I love dinosaurs. And yeah, I love fossils. We've got a huge ammonite fossil on our coffee table, an actual one.
1: I love that.
0: I'm a big fan of paleontology. And I think I almost did go into that, I think.
1: It's a pretty dynamite field. So here's what we've brainstormed today. Brain malformations and severe epilepsies are complex conditions, and sometimes they have genetic roots. And so understanding the genetic cause can help with diagnosis, and it can help transform treatment options for people. And I'm so glad that people like you, Dr. Matt Coleman, you're on the case to think about what next. How can we get better treatments from all of the answers that we're getting? Thank you so much for coming on. I'm Dr. Kat. I'll catch you next Tuesday on Science Queries. This is Brisbane-based musician Jeans with their song Better, and I felt like it brought both of those elements perfectly together. What did you-

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1: National Radio News.
2: Hello, I'm Laura Devoy. The federal government has defended proposed changes to the National Disability Insurance Scheme. A Senate committee is this week hearing from organisations, people with disability, family and carers who have raised concerns. Some say while they understand the need for change, there is too much uncertainty and they're worried replacement systems won't be ready in time. Cabinet Minister Murray Watt says something needs to be done to rein in the cost of the scheme.
3: We do need to make sure that it's sustainable for the future. But we'll be very happy to continue talking with other parties as we seek to pass this legislation.
2: That audio from the ABC. The federal government has secured more essential fuel and fertiliser. Trade Minister Don Farrell has announced an additional 31,000 tonnes of urea and 50 million litres of diesel have been secured. He says the fertiliser will provide more certainty for farmers. New analysis shows Australians have lower life satisfaction now than during the height of the coronavirus pandemic. KPMG has analysed data from the Australian Bureau of Statistics, where Australians were asked to rank their overall life satisfaction on a scale of 1 to 10. In 2020, when lockdowns and restrictions were in place, it was 7.2. Now it's 7.1. A decline in real wages and a stall in median household wealth has been cited as reasons behind the change. New research shows rates of egg allergy in Australia are declining. David Wilson has the details.
4: The University of Queensland and Murdoch Children's Research Institute looked at 7,200 children in two Australian population-based studies. They found since the introduction of new guidelines in 2016, egg allergy rates fell from 35% to 22%. The guidelines recommend eggs be introduced to a child's diet at about 6 months of age. Researchers say the reduction was even more pronounced in babies with eczema, which is a known risk factor for food allergies. But egg allergy remains common and more research is needed to find further prevention strategies.
2: A Queensland couple has donated $40 million to fight MND, the organisation founded by former Australian of the Year Neil Danaher to fund research into motor neurone disease. The donation by construction magnates Quentin and Kylie Burt was confirmed after yesterday's Big Freeze AFL fixture at the MCG. Mr. Danaher died last month after fighting MND for more than a decade. His funeral will be held tomorrow. Australians have a role to play in helping to reduce the impact of trauma for first responders. Independent non-profit Fortum Australia says Thank a First Responder Day is more than this day. The initiative also invites Australians to make a kind gesture or leave an online message of support. CEO Mick Willing explains why saying thank you to a first responder is just the beginning.
5: The campaign, like Thank a First Responder Day, encouraging Australians to turn gratitude into meaningful action. This can include things like leaving a message, supporting a local initiative, shouting a coffee, or donating to vital programs that support mental health and well-being.
2: Turning to sport, in swimming, Sam Short has put his rivals on notice after a blistering swim at the Commonwealth Games trials. The 22-year-old recorded the 10th fastest performance in history in the men's 400-metre freestyle. Lani Pallister won the women's event. Jenna Forrester claimed the women's 200-metre individual medley. Sam Williamson took out the men's 100-metre breaststroke, while Kayleigh McEwen finished ahead of Molly O'Callaghan in the women's 50-metre backstroke.
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Well, g'day and welcome to Dr. Fred's Jukebox Jamboree, right here on your community radio station 3MGB FM. That's 101.7 in Mallacoota, 96.9 in Jannara and Gypsy, and also all the streaming services, I do believe. We're here until midday, hopefully spinning a track or two that you may take some delight in. And we kicked off the show today with a couple of tracks from Elmore James on vocal and guitar, from 1960 Fine Little Mama, and the following year Stranger Blues. And both those tracks were cut in New York City for Bobby Robinson's Fire label. Elmore had cut his first record back in 1951. Well, without further ado, we're going to swing across the railway tracks to the other side of town now. Yeah, we're going to listen to a trio of Johnny Horton tracks. But instead of playing North to Alaska and the Battle of New Orleans, let's play some of his lesser-known songs from that same period, 1959, All Three Come From. And these tracks were cut in Nashville with some top studio musicians, including Grady Martin and Hank Garland on guitars, Lightning Chance on bass, and Buddy Harmon Jr. on drums. He was raised in Texas and had cut his first records back in the early 50s. And the three tracks we have, first up is Cherokee Boogie, followed by The First Train Heading South, and then a track that I love the title of. It's called The Electrified Donkey. Gotta hear that one. So let's go with Mr. Johnny Horton.

Yeah, the great Johnny Horton. What a fabulous voice he did have. All right, let's listen to a couple of gospel tracks now. So first up, we've got the Florida Mass Choir with a track called He's a Battle Axe, and features a lovely lead vocal. Obviously, a male pulled out of the choir to take the lead. And then the Ward Singers, the famous Clara Ward Singers, with a track called Prayer Changes Things. So let's go to church, folks.

Alrighty, let's swing further down south now to hear a trio of tracks released by the Accello label out of Nashville, Tennessee. And most of the good blues stuff released on Accello was recorded in a tiny little studio in Crowley, Louisiana, by Mr. J.D. Miller. And we have three artists for you today. First up is Lightning Slim, Hoodoo Blues, 1957. He's on vocal and guitar. Lazy Lester, a longtime harmonica man on harmonica, of course. And Roosevelt Semple on drums. And then we've got a track from 1956 by Lonesome Sundown, Leave My Money Alone. Yeah, sounds good a voice, doesn't it? Yeah, Lonesome Sundown on vocal and guitar, Tel Miller on piano, Clarence Etienne on drums. It was on many of these southern blues records around the 50s and 60s. And his real name was Cornelius Green, Lonesome Sundown. And then it still went on into the 60s, the Crowley recording studio, and they in 1962 they did Silas Hogan with Trouble at Home. Once again, he's on vocal and guitar. Sylvester Buckley, this time on harmonica, and Isaiah Chapman on guitar. I wonder if he was from the famous Chapman family back in from the 1930s. Interesting. And Bernal Haney on drums. And all three of these, as I said, recorded in that famous little studio in Crowley, Louisiana.

You'd better get you somebody, cause she's fit to put you down. Better let her go. Man, just as quick as you can.

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It makes good sense.

Yeah, a couple of tracks there from the great Robert Johnson. First up, we heard Preachin' Blues from 1936, which was recorded in San Antonio, Texas at his first recording session. And then Molten Milk came from the second and final recording session done in 1937 in Dallas, Texas. And both tracks were recorded for Vocalion Records. And Robert was inducted into the Rock and Roll Hall of Fame in 1986, and well deserved. If you go through the catalogue of some of those great 60s bands, they certainly played a lot of Robert's songs, didn't they? Alrighty. I played you some of the black blues out of Louisiana, so let's go play some of the white rock and roll, sort of, out of Louisiana. The other side of the tracks, as I like to say. Got three tracks coming up, and all three were probably recorded at Eddie Shuler's Gold Band recording studio, which is and was in 1975 at least when I was there, still located in Lake Charles, Louisiana. And first up we have Gene Terry and the Downbeats with Cindy Lou, and then Charles Perrywell with Come Along With Me from 1961, and he's with his band the Fairlanes, and finally Charlie Page, Baby You Have Been to School. Yeah, got it the right way around that time, didn't I? Okay, so let's go with some Louisiana rock and roll. So you may take it away, boys, when you're ready. Tug.

Well, it's just about the time we got to close the jukebox down for another week. But hey, if you've enjoyed any of the tracks you've heard today, please do tune in again, because we're here every Tuesday from 11 a.m. right through to rockin' midday. And also, don't forget, before I close, don't forget to tune in today at 4 p.m. for Peter Vickery and Blues and Other Stuff, plus all the other great shows you can hear on 3MGB FM, your community radio station. Gonna leave you today with some 30s blues out of Chicago and New York, if we got time. And first up, we got Kokomo Arnold from 1935.

Policy Wheel Blues. He's on vocal and guitar. This is recorded in Chicago for Decca Records. He was born in the state of Georgia and cut his very first record back in 1930. And then the great Memphis Mini, I'm a Gambling Woman, from 1936. Can you believe she was born in 1897 in Algiers, Louisiana? That, by my rough arithmetic, makes it 129 years ago. Wowie, that's amazing. She's helped out with an unknown bass player. She's on vocal and guitar, of course. And cut in Chicago, and she had cut her first record back in 1929 with her then husband, Kansas Joe McCoy. And if time permits, maybe yes, maybe no, a little bit of piano man Petey Wheatstraw with Kokomo Arnold coming in on guitar. A track cut in New York City for Decca. His real name was William Bunch. Amazing. And he cut his first record back in 1930. His track will be Coon Can Shorty if we do have time. And looking at the clock, I probably doubt it. So let's go out with Kokomo Arnold and at least Memphis Mini. See you later, guys.

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Yes, I got me a mojo, boy, that I can't lose no more. Well, you know you can't be

3 and 12.

0: Well, now they call me Cool Cat Shorty, the man from Cool Cat Land. Yeah, now they call me Cool Cat Shorty, the man from Cool Cat Land.
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4: Hello, I'm Laura Devoy. The Shadow NDIS Minister says the Coalition supports a sustainable outcome on the National Disability Insurance Scheme. An inquiry into the government's proposed changes to the scheme, designed to rein in the cost, got underway in Melbourne this morning. It's heard of anxiety among participants who face losing funding. Melissa McIntosh says they were hoodwinked by the government's announcement.
5: And now they're trying to consult after the fact. So it's really important that these 3 days is 3 days of advocate, participants and organisations coming forward to express their views and to get answers from the government, because we do want this to be sustainable in the future.
4: A new report has found Australians are skipping meals, going without healthcare and living in unsuitable housing due to the high cost of living. David Wilson has the story.
6: Anglicare Australia's 2026 cost of living index shows a single person or job seeker would fall behind by $251 a week after basic living expenses. A single parent household on the parenting payment would fall behind by $174 a week, while a couple with two children on job seeker is $428 behind. The organisation says job seeker and other payments have failed to keep pace with the real cost of essentials like housing, food and transport. It's calling on the federal government to urgently raise job seeker and other income support payments.
4: New market analysis shows artificial intelligence is actively driving job growth. The Australian Institute of Business says there was a 10% net growth in AI roles between 2019 and 2024, and the number of roles where humans work alongside AI grew by 47%. The Institute says AI was a major catalyst for the employment market, reaching a record high of 14.7 million workers. An advocacy group is calling on the federal government to commit to funding the worker retention payment. The Parenthood says the payment has helped keep experienced educators in the sector over the past 2 years. It says fees have risen by 11% in the past year alone, and 2 in 5 families are already paying out-of-pocket costs beyond the hourly rate cap. Ahead of the expiration of the current cap in August, the Parenthood has written to the federal government calling for it to extend funding and to stop costs from being passed on to parents. A week after a Tasmanian devil escaped her enclosure, the search for her is continuing on the Gold Coast. Named Mary, the animal was in quarantine after being transferred to Paradise Country. Keepers believe she performed an abnormally large leap to escape her enclosure a week ago. She's eluded searchers ever since, but was captured on a home security camera over the weekend. Anyone who sees Mary is urged to not attempt to approach or capture her, but call wildlife experts. FIFA has confirmed Somalian refugee Omar Artin will not officiate in the World Cup after being denied entry to the United States. Mr. Artin is one of Africa's leading match officials and was set to make history as the first referee from Somalia to take part in the tournament. But Somalia is on a travel ban list introduced by President Donald Trump, and FIFA says it has been informed by authorities Mr. Artin's status will not be changed. The World Cup begins on Friday. Turning to sport, in cricket, Australia has defeated England by 5 wickets in a warm-up match ahead of the Women's 2020 World Cup. England batted first in Cardiff and scored 157. Alana King was the best of the bowlers with 2 wickets for 10 runs off 2 overs. Australia reached the target with more than 10 balls to spare. Elise Perry top scored with 64. The World Cup gets underway on Saturday.
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0: New data from Suicide Prevention Australia's Community Tracker reveals that elevated distress is impacting the majority of Australians. The report also reveals that almost half of Australians say that cost of living and personal debt is a factor that's caused elevated distress compared to this time last year. We caught up with Suicide Prevention Australia CEO Neviz Murray to find out more.
1: Sadly, the Community Tracker again in this report shows that 4 out of 5 Australians report higher distress levels now than a year ago. And what that is telling us is that we're seeing sustained pressure and sustained distress in our community. It's not a temporary spike or a fleeting trend. This is something that's been sustained. This level of distress has permeated our community for a long period of time. And that certainly is cause for pause and for us to really consider that, you know, it's something that we must address at a system level rather than talking about individual resilience and that kind of thing.
0: You can find out more about the Community Tracker and the work of Suicide Prevention Australia at suicidepreventionaust.org. And remember, if you or someone you know requires support, please reach out. 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

0: This program is brought to you courtesy of the Community Broadcasting Association of Australia.
1: Uncle, what are you up to? I thought you loaded that fishing gear into the ute last night.
2: Yeah, then I had to unload it all to see what I loaded. And now I'm loading it again. It's tricky business planning for a fishing trip, you know.
1: Yeah, I guess you're right. But once we get there, it's going to be nice and peaceful. Out on country with just you and me. Speaking of being out on country, maybe we'll have some time to yarn about that retirement stuff we started looking at the other day.
2: Yeah, that'll be good. You know, planning for retirement can also feel like tricky business, or feel like something that just isn't for us mob.
1: I don't think you're alone in feeling that way. But planning for retirement doesn't just help us, but our family too. And when we looked at that MoneySmart website, it helped to think about what it could look like for us, as well as what we can do now to plan for it, right?
2: It did make me feel better. I reckon more mob should check MoneySmart out. Thinking about a plan for your retirement is important for all of us.
1: Yeah. And speaking of plans, let me give you a hand loading the rest of this fishing stuff. If we load it all just right, we might actually have some room for our camping gear and some food.
2: As if we're going to need food with all the fish we're going to be reeling in. And for you mob listening out there, don't forget to check out MoneySmart. It's a free, independent source of information that can help you plan your retirement future today. You can find out more at moneysmart.gov.au/retirement.
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0: New data from Suicide Prevention Australia's Community Tracker reveals that elevated distress is impacting the majority of Australians. The report also reveals that almost half of Australians say that cost of living and personal debt is a factor that's caused elevated distress compared to this time last year. We caught up with Suicide Prevention Australia CEO Neviz Murray to find out more.
1: Sadly, the Community Tracker again in this report shows that 4 out of 5 Australians report higher distress levels now than a year ago. And what that is telling us is that we're seeing sustained pressure and sustained distress in our community. It's not a temporary spike or a fleeting trend. This is something that's been sustained. This level of distress has permeated our community for a long period of time. And that certainly is cause for pause and for us to really consider that, you know, it's something that we must address at a system level rather than talking about individual resilience and that kind of thing.
0: You can find out more about the Community Tracker and the work of Suicide Prevention Australia at suicidepreventionaust.org. And remember, if you or someone you know requires support, please reach out. 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
2: 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Thanks. We can't wait to hear from you. Now, let's start the show. This is Living Planet. I'm Kathleen Schuster. Today we have a bonus episode for you on a type of super pollutant I'd be willing to bet you've never heard of, even though it's something we all encounter every day in our local supermarkets, restaurants, and even in our own homes. What I'm talking about are synthetic greenhouse gases, commonly known as refrigerants, more specifically hydrofluorocarbons, or HFCs. HFCs are used as coolants in different appliances, and what makes them so dangerous is that they're thousands of times more potent than carbon dioxide, which is why HFCs are on track to be phased out in the coming years in a number of places, like the US, Australia, and the EU. But that goal is getting harder and harder to reach because organized crime rings are selling them dirt cheap on the black market. The illegal trade of refrigerants is believed to be worth hundreds of millions of euros in the EU alone. Joining me now is DW environment reporter Tim Schoenbach, who's been investigating this problem. Hi, Tim.
3: Hi, Kathleen. Thanks for having me.
2: Tim, you recently came out with an episode all about the illegal refrigerant trade for a show called Planet A, which our listeners can check out on YouTube. And in it, you said some of these refrigerants, known as HFCs, have become as lucrative as cocaine on the black market. Why is that?
3: Well, the short answer is because they're produced very cheaply outside of Europe, mainly in China, and then they can be sold at much higher price in Europe. The long answer is refrigerants are used everywhere, as you said, in your fridge, in ACs, in industry, in supermarkets, basically anywhere things need to be kept cool. So they have amazing properties, but they pose a huge environmental risk because at the same time, they can be up to almost 15,000 times more potent than CO2. So if they leak, they cause huge damage, which is why the EU said we must phase out the most harmful ones and push for climate-friendly alternatives, which do exist. So what the EU is doing is restricting imports of HFCs, and as a result, prices shot up tenfold and criminals noticed.
2: Okay, and so what you wanted to do is figure out how easily somebody could get their hands on a cylinder of one of these gases. How hard was it to find one?
3: Actually, it wasn't hard at all. We don't want to advertise illegal activities here, but it's pretty straightforward and it only takes a couple of clicks and you'll find someone selling you these gases.
2: Really? Like you can just go online and Google, I don't know, some sort of, well, I don't want to tell people how to do
3: exactly.
2: It, but that's basically what you did, was you Googled it, right?
3: Yeah, in fact, it works like that. You type in buying refrigerants cheap and most probably there will be some ads popping up.
2: That's so crazy. Well, you're going to get into like how you can recognize if something's illegal. But before then, you ended up on the outskirts of Berlin at night to pick up an order. Did you have any reservations at all about getting caught up in a potentially dangerous situation? I mean, it's just, sorry, I just have to say how bizarre it sounds, this whole situation. Were you worried about how sketchy of a situation you were getting into?
3: Yeah, of course. Of course, I had a reservation, as you would say. Like, I was pretty nervous. I mean, our team didn't really know who we were going to meet. We had a hidden camera rolling. And of course, you're probably asking yourself, what if the sailor became suspicious, you know? What if he discovered the camera, you know? So I didn't lose my cool, but I was nervous, of course.
2: So the cylinder you were looking for was a refrigerant called 449A. I don't know if it's called 449A or 449A. Is this something that we come into contact with on a daily basis? Like, what's it used for exactly?
3: Yes and no. So 449A sounds complicated, but it's simply a mixture, a blend of different gases and one HFC out of many. It's used in regular supermarkets, in refrigerated counters, warehouses or shopping centers. And it's, of course, invisible to us, but actually everywhere. This specific one has a global warming factor of roughly 1,400, meaning it's 1,400 times more potent than CO2.
2: Really? 1,400 times more potent? Well, I mean, just hearing that makes me think, why haven't we been talking about this? Or I'm sure people have been talking about it, just maybe not in our everyday conversations. Okay, so you go to pick up this cylinder and, you know, you've described this as a shady encounter, but describe the scene for us.
3: So we'd been messaging back and forth with the seller, with the dealer, and that was it so far. And he sent us an address via WhatsApp. It was already dark when we arrived, literally pitch dark, in fact. It was kind of a back alley in an industrial park. There were several tire shops, auto repair shops, but I couldn't see much, to be honest. So we were standing in front of the door, which was slightly open. There was a light on in the hallway inside, but no one else seemed to be around, which was really weird and dodgy. There suddenly was a police seal on one of the doors that really got my heart racing. I mean, imagine you come into a hall and then, you know, see all these things, but nobody there.
2: You mean like something cordoned off as if they have to investigate,
3: no,
2: like the scene of a crime?
3: Yeah, exactly. and us with the hidden camera rolling. And then suddenly he showed up after all and showed us the way across the dark courtyard. He opened a garage door and that was his warehouse.
2: Were you able to find out where the refrigerant came from? Because, you know, we've discussed how HFCs are being phased out and some have already been banned. Others are kind of in a gray zone. Like, did you ask this guy where he got his product from, so to speak?
3: The guy had all kinds of gases that are currently on the market, even some that are actually almost completely banned from being imported. So what happened? He opened the garage door, switched on the light, and boom, there was his entire garage full of gas cylinders.
2: Okay, so for legal reasons, we can't broadcast his actual voice, but let's have a listen to a reenacted portion of the conversation that followed.
4: And you're a car mechanic yourself?
5: No, I just sell gas.
4: What do you have here?
5: We got 404, 134A, 410, 2816, 2823.
4: And how about paperwork? You don't need that, do you?
5: Paperwork? No. I import them myself.
4: Oh, okay. Do you get them from Poland? Or how do you do it?
5: Turkey. Via Turkey. Importing costs a lot. German companies that have a quota sell this here for 900 euros.
4: And you don't have a quota, so you sell it cheaper?
5: Mm-hmm. Yep. Yeah.
2: There are a few things that he brought up there that we're going to get to in a moment. But first of all, he was saying that what he bought came from Turkey. Was that surprising at all to you to find that out?
3: Well, a little bit. That's what he said, from Turkey, entering from Turkey. But that's not the only place HFCs are entering Europe from either.
2: Mm-hmm. So help us understand why HFCs are in such high demand. Because, you know, like I said at the beginning of the episode, this is a super pollutant that's not exactly something we're talking about a lot, even in environmental coverage. And it took, you know, doing an investigation to even broach the topic. So what exactly is going on? Why is there such a boom on the black market?
3: Therefore, we have to travel back in time. In the mid-1980s, the ozone hole, maybe you guys remember out there, over Antarctica, became a shock moment for environmental politics. Suddenly, it was clear that chemicals used in refrigerators, spray cans or foams especially, and now the most difficult word of the episode for me, chlorofluorocarbons, were damaging the stratosphere's protective shield against ultraviolet radiation. In the response... And the response came surprisingly fast. In 1987, government signed the Montreal Protocol, which began the phase-out of these chemicals. Their replacement, and here we go, included hydrofluorocarbons.
2: Okay, so that's a mouthful, both of those words, chlorofluorocarbons and hydrofluorocarbons. But the point is that the super pollutants we're talking about in this episode and what you were investigating were basically the solution back in the 80s to help repair the hole in the ozone layer. And yeah, and now they're part of the problem too.
3: Exactly, that's exactly it. So back in the time, HFCs were introduced to phase out either harmful gases because they were better for the ozone layer. But then eventually they created a new problem for the climate. Many of them are powerful greenhouse gases, and today we're trying to phase them out too.
2: Okay, so we're saying they're more powerful greenhouse gases. Does that mean that they have the potential to cause more global warming than CO2?
3: Sort of, but not quite. So yes, refrigerants are more potent greenhouse gases, but there's way more CO2 in the atmosphere, so it's still the biggest driver of global warming. But HFCs block far more heat per kilo, so they do disproportionate damage.
2: Can you give us an example of how that works exactly?
3: Sure. So maybe you've heard of the greenhouse effect.
2: I've heard something, yeah, about it. Yeah.
3: So let's start from the beginning. The sun heats the Earth. That heat comes back as infrared radiation. That heat radiation comes in many different wavelengths, like different channels. Some of these channels get blocked by CO2 in the atmosphere. But heat can still escape through other channels, unless refrigerant gases block those too. It's like closing one of the last open windows in a greenhouse. Suddenly, more heat is trapped inside.
2: So if HFCs are being phased out, but not all of them are illegal yet, why exactly is there a black market boom when, you know, somebody who needs to buy one could just buy it normally? Why go that route? Why contact the dealer like you guys had to for the investigation?
3: Yeah, that's a very good question. So what's important to understand is that there is a legal way to import these gases into the EU because they are still in use. However, the EU is reducing legal imports by using a quota system, meaning companies receive fewer and fewer permits to import HFCs legally. It's a way to gradually basically dry out supply. Plus, fees are going up based on the climate impact of each gas, and that makes them less attractive to buy legally. The whole idea is to get companies or supermarkets, for example, to switch to sustainable alternatives. But that means investing in new systems. And that's what's keeping the old market alive, which is why smugglers are able to earn a lot of money on the black market still.
2: Right. And when you say new systems, we're talking about refrigeration systems,
3: exactly.
2: ACs, things that cost a lot of money, obviously.
3: Exactly. But work with other gases.
2: But what kind of money are we talking here in terms of the expense of buying something legally versus buying something illegally?
3: Yeah. So if you buy those gases outside the EU, you'd only pay a couple of euro per kilo. In Europe, without paying import fees, you can still sell it for 10 or more times the price, making obviously a huge profit. I give you an example. Gases imported legally cost around, let's say, 7, 8, up to 1,000 euros, more or less, for 10 kg. Illegal ones might cost around 350, 400 euros, and that's still a huge profit for the smugglers.
2: Okay, so instead of paying 900 euros, say somebody could just pay 300 euros, which obviously, that sounds like a better deal.
3: Yeah, exactly. For a repair shop, refitting ACs, that can be a lot of money. Or for larger companies specialized in the cooling sector, if they buy smuggled gases frequently but bill it as legal stuff, I mean, you can make them out yourself. They might have almost two or three times the margin.
2: Okay, so more money. It seems obvious why that would work.
3: Right, a lot more money.
2: Yeah. So did everything end up working out with the dealer?
3: It did. For legal reasons, we didn't buy the cylinder ourselves, but we accompanied somebody who did in the end and who handed it over to us. The deal was pretty straightforward, to be honest. The dealer was even chatty. In between, I felt like we were asking too many questions. Is he suspicious now? But it was much, much easier than we thought.
2: I mean, are you at all worried? Because your face is also in this video. Like, you're not exactly hiding the fact that you investigated it. But so far, nothing strange has happened, right?
3: No, it's all right.
2: Okay. The other question that I've been wondering throughout this interview is, how did you know if what the dealer handed over was actually the real deal? Because, you know, You said refrigerants are as lucrative as cocaine. It sounds like it would be pretty easy to swindle people because we're talking about a cylinder. Like, I mean, who among us really knows what to look for in terms of, guaranteeing that the product that somebody wants to buy is actually what is in the cylinder.
3: Right. So this person handed over the cylinder, and I was wondering about the same question you had, which is why I took the cylinder down to Frankfurt to get it analyzed, where we first had the cylinder checked in a lab, which was a bit noisy, as you can hear now. That's Professor Andreas Engel from the Institute for Atmosphere and Environment, who is the expert on HFCs and how they work. The sample I brought looked totally professionally produced. What was missing was a sticker with mandatory information about the climate warming potential, the supplier, and safety instructions.
2: Would you know to look out for that stuff, just out of curiosity?
3: Not sure.
2: Yeah, I'm thinking I wouldn't necessarily either. So what did Professor Engel end up finding out about the sample that you brought him?
3: It was indeed 100% pure R449A, which is the official name of this gas.
2: So if that cylinder were to leak, what exactly would escape into the environment?
3: Yeah, very good question. Because releasing a 10-kilogram cylinder in the world have a similar global warming effect as one person flying from Paris to New York. And if you want, you can make your own guess now how many times. 7 to 8 times.
2: 7 to 8 times. So round trip from Paris to New York.
3: Yeah.
2: 7 to 8 times just
3: that
2: from,
3: just this one cylinder.
2: Yeah, yeah. If that were to leak for any reason. We'll be right back after this message.

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That's why this season of How We Survive, a podcast from Marketplace, offers simple, everyday changes you can make. Now to

0: Wall fell, when the Balkans Wars broke out, and when Britain voted to leave the European Union. Now the continent is changing again, and we're rising to the challenge, bringing you a combination of expert analysis and on-the-ground reporting. 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
1: Tim, you mentioned in your investigation, which largely focuses on Germany, that the illegal refrigerant you got a hold of likely traveled here via Turkey. But where did it come from before that?
2: By large, these gases are produced in China. Before the Russian attack on Ukraine, a lot of it entered via Poland and Ukraine, but less today. Nowadays, they come by container ships, trucks, or even in the trunks of cars and enter Europe through Eastern Europe, for example, Romania, Albania, but also Italy and Spain.
1: In other words, China has a lot of this product that needs to go somewhere and it's ending up over here.
2: Yeah.
1: Okay. So what about farther west in the Mediterranean?
2: Yes. So the Environmental Investigative Agency, which is a UK-based NGO, provided me with some of their findings for my report. And there was one example from Italy where one of the people they work with infiltrated a potential crime network and several companies to identify potential selling points. And what this person found was that to get the gases into Europe, falsifying documents and corruption among authorities has allegedly played a big role. And by the way, it's not just in Italy.
1: Okay, so this is a widespread problem.
2: Yeah.
1: Let's hear what their investigator told you. And again, this person's comments have been dubbed to protect their identity.
3: They're not simple scammers. They have relations with institutions, with customs officials, and they know policemen, they know politicians. That was very, very impressive.
1: Okay, so the implication there is that these crime rings are also very complex webs, probably, more so than is known. And so getting to the root of the problem is also equally difficult. Not to mention the fact that, you know, the cylinder that you had taken to Frankfurt to get analyzed, you know, who would be able to recognize whether it was legit or not legit? So you mentioned the Environmental Investigative Agency's work. Do they have an estimate for what percentage of refrigerants in the EU are bought illegally?
2: Yeah, it varies from country to country, but yes, on a EU level, it's about 25%, and that's worth a couple of €100 million per year. So summing up the profits over the past years, we're probably talking about, a market worth €1 billion.
1: So one in four of these cylinders that's being sold is being sold illegally.
2: Yeah, and in Germany, it's more or less 30%.
1: 30%.
2: Yeah.
1: So even though the EU has significantly curbed the use of this particular type of refrigerant, there's still a good chunk of them being used, and who knows where they're ending up, is what you're saying.
2: Yeah, that's right. So officially, HFC use has been going down for years, but we must acknowledge as well that the official achievements are in danger to be eaten up by gases that are smuggled in and obviously are not registered. And illegal gases are by definition being sold outside of official channels, meaning there is naturally a greater risk that equipment may not be connected properly or may simply not be handled professionally, causing gases to leak or be released into the environment in other ways. The EU authorities calculate that today around 2 to 2.5% of the total European emissions come from these refrigerants, which is a lot for, imagine, such a small niche, just one gas. Globally, however, the impact is much higher. The US EPA warned in the past that the planet will heat up by 0.5 degrees Celsius by the end of the century if HFC use is not curbed.
1: Okay, so this is all sounding quite dire, to be honest. Can you tell me some good news, please?
2: Well, I'm not sure if it's that dire.
1: Oh, come on. I mean, what did you just say? This is pretty bad if we don't curb the use. And it's, 2 to 2.5% of emissions that could be avoided. That sounds pretty bad to me.
2: Yeah, that's true. But on the other hand, we must see that there are clear targets out there. And in Europe, but also in the US and in other places. And it's not only Europe pushing here. But coming back to Europe, the EU is pushing a lot to come down with those emissions. So the good news is that Europe has the most advanced HFC regulations worldwide, basically. And yes, it's not working properly, but

0: It's very ambitious. Is it a failure if organized crime is making millions because of environmental policy may not be being put in place properly by some authorities? Yes, of course, to some extent. But that can be changed. And I think that's the good part about it. To first, you know, it's a bit of a hen and an egg problem where you start, okay, now we at least have very ambitious policy and now it needs to be put in practice. Another piece of good news is that the authorities in some countries are working to train customs officials to recognize this type of organized crime. Spain, for example, is standing out here. The country has a large police unit to tackle environmental crime, and they are frequently hitting the networks, literally a couple of times per year. For example, in June 2022, the Spanish police coordinated a massive raid across the country. Authorities seized 110 tons of refrigerants worth 11 million euros. But that was really one of several crackdowns the Spanish police is publishing every year. So, yeah, there is light and shade. I don't know if that's what you say.
1: So, but yeah, so people are trying to do something about it. What about outside the EU? Are there signs of this criminal activity elsewhere?
0: It is, even though HFC phase down is not equally prioritized worldwide. But for example, in the US, we do see quantities being smuggled into the country through at least 28 ports, from what we know so far. Recently, Amazon and Walmart were fined for ignoring warnings by the authorities and continuing selling illegal gases online in the US for years. Some HFCs have been banned since 2021, but that didn't stop them. In the end, they were only fined $1.5 million, which is obviously peanuts for those companies.
1: So just 1.5 million.
0: Sorry, 1.1 million.
1: In any case, yeah, for their value, not that much. So before we wrap this up, I have to ask, what ended up happening with that cylinder?
0: Well, that's a very good question because it's not that easy. We try to hand it over to experts to then dispose it in the best way possible. But being in Germany, it's not really easy to find who's responsible here. And we're still in the process, let's say.
1: Really?
0: We are, yeah.
1: That somehow doesn't surprise me, unfortunately. But I hope whoever ends up with it disposes of it properly. You don't contribute to global warming, Tim.
0: We won't.
1: Okay. Tim, thanks so much for sharing your reporting with us.
0: Thanks for your interest.
1: Tim Schoenberg is a reporter with DW Environment. You can check out his undercover investigation of the illegal refrigerant trade for the award-winning environment show Planet A, which you can find on YouTube by going to DW Planet A. This episode of Living Planet was produced by Tim Schoenberg and edited by me, Kathleen Schuster. Our sound engineer was Michael Springer. Living Planet can be found on Apple, Spotify, YouTube, or wherever you get podcasts. That's all for this week. 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
1: National Radio News.
2: Hello, I'm Shannon Kirkwood. Disability advocates say NDIS recipients and their families are concerned they could lose crucial funding under proposed changes to the National Disability Insurance Scheme. This week, a Senate committee is examining the bill, which proposes changes designed to significantly cut costs. Chief Executive of Queenslanders with Disability Network, Michelle Moss, says people are seeing it as a move away from whole-of-person assessment and the original participant-centred intent of the scheme. She's told the inquiry they are not minor administrative changes but substantial reductions.
3: People are worried that they will lose supports before replacement systems are ready. So QDN is certainly not arguing against reform, but that reform must occur in the right sequence.
2: Victoria was the only jurisdiction to record a fall in the mean price of residential dwellings in the March quarter. New figures from the Australian Bureau of Statistics show the total value of Australia's residential dwellings rose by 2.5% to $12.8 trillion. The biggest rises were 7.2% in Western Australia and 4.6% in Queensland, while Victoria's fall of 0.3% was the only decline in the country. Residents of northern New South Wales affected by the 2022 floods will have the first opportunity to buy into a new housing estate. Laura Devoy has a story.
4: Sales for a new housing estate in Goonellaba, a suburb of Lismore, officially launched today. The New South Wales Reconstruction Authority is prioritising owner-occupiers who accepted a buyback and registered in the Resilient Lands Program, developed after the 2022 floods. Any remaining land will then be offered for sale on the open market. There are 23 lots in the development, including four relocated historic weatherboard homes renovated by the Reconstruction Authority. Eligible homeowners will be contacted directly to receive a sales information pack.
2: Male construction workers have been identified as having the highest suicide rates compared to other employed men. The new study has found over the past 19 years, New South Wales recorded 1,176 male construction worker suicides, the highest of any jurisdiction. It's prompted warnings over workplace bullying. If you or someone you know needs help, you can call Lifeline on 13 11 14. Opposition leader Angus Taylor says the Liberal Party is willing to work with whoever can help oust the Labor government. WA Liberal leader Basil Zemplitz has claimed he's open to finding ways to work with One Nation. 2 years out from the federal election, Pauline Hanson's One Nation party is leading the polls. Mr Taylor says the Liberal Party wants to win back the trust of Australian people.
5: We'll work with others to get rid of a rotten Labor government. I mean, people are angry around Australia. I see it all the time. They've had enough of this rotten Labor government that's taking this country in the wrong direction.
2: Turning to sport now, in Rugby League New South Wales, coach Laurie Daly has made several changes to his team for Game 2 of the Men's State of Origin series. Mitchell Moses and Payne Haas return from injury, while Api Korosau is in line for the injured Blake Brayley. Stephen Crichton is out, with Casey McLean elevated to start. And Dylan Lucas replaces Humole Olakau'atu, who has been named 20th man. Daly says it was a difficult decision.
6: Yeah, it's just one of those hard calls that you've got to make. He's destructive back rower, but unfortunately we want to give Dill a run in this game.
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8: How much do you pay for a packet of black market cigarettes? If you're a smoker, it's probably somewhere in the ballpark of $15. But even if you aren't a smoker, everyone is paying for the missed tax on legal cigarettes. Governments of all persuasions have introduced policies to curb rates of smoking since the 1990s through advertising bans, public education, and crucially, increasing taxes on tobacco. But with the ever-increasing tobacco excise pushing up the cost of cigarettes past $50 a pack, is it any wonder that the illicit tobacco trade is rapidly growing as tax income from tobacco is falling? We figured we ought to speak to someone who's been following this story to get some idea of what's actually going on here.
9: Jacob Stamen, I'm the economics correspondent at the Australian Associated Press in Canberra. The ABS put out their first estimate of the extent of black market tobacco in the Australian economy. We've had estimates before from the Illicit Tobacco Commissioner looking at, you know, about 50 to 60% of cigarettes and vapes consumed in Australia coming through the black market. The ABS did a bit more of a experimental survey of basically wastewater treatment plants, so looking at sewage and, you know, all the nicotine that is excreted from the Australian population, and determined that it comes out about closer to 80%. So essentially 4/5 of the cigarettes, vapes consumed in Australia are being sold through the black market. If you walk through the streets and you have a look at the cigarette packages littered in the gutters and the amount of tobacconists that are opening up, that's not really that much of a surprise, is it? So I think does it really tell us anything new that we didn't really know? Perhaps not, but it does sort of tell policymakers that this problem is a lot deeper than perhaps they were suggesting. And issues around enforcement, are we doing enough to stop this black market? And perhaps do we need to look at the role of the tobacco excise in contributing to this massive growth in what is a very profitable source of revenue for organised crime syndicates?
8: And just to follow that as well, before we were talking about how the government has a role in the economy, and of course the government has a role in this as well. They've brought in all those task forces to try and crack down on illegal imports. And, you know, we often get media releases saying, hey, great, we got 1 million vapes and we're tossing them in the bin. Do you think that this data is showing the failure of those responses? Or is this, like, is there enough nuance in the data to really see where the hole is in policy?
9: Yeah, it's really hard to tell because, as you say, every few weeks we get another media release about another record haul. And, you know, every year they're getting more and more, confiscating more and more illegal tobacco and vapes. Now they're having to spend, you know, millions, tens of millions of dollars just to house all the vapes and, you know, to take them apart is a massive enterprise. You know, on one hand you say that's a good thing because they're, you know, they're stopping more at the border, they're confiscating more, they're shutting more stores down. But as a proportion of the total black market, it's hard to say whether they're actually shutting, you know, taking more of that off the streets or whether the black market has just exploded so much that they're confiscating more, but it's just a drop in the bucket, really. So, you know, the government has been very steadfast in saying that we're not going to touch the excise because that's just going to be a win for big tobacco. And, you know, really that it's very difficult to sort of admit your failure. What is undeniably a massive policy failure. We had $16 billion worth of tobacco excise revenue about 7-8 years ago. Now that's projected to come down to $2 billion by the end of the forward estimates. And like that'd be great if it meant that people were smoking less. But the ABS figures, they reckon that tobacco or nicotine usage has gone up 40% since 2017, while the population's only gone up 14%. So people are smoking more. We're making less money from it and more profits are going to organised crime. So not a great outcome there. The challenge is, yes, we can reduce the excise, right? We can roll it back to where it was in 2019 when we were at the peak, you know, a peak tax rate. But economists, you know, warn now that you got to imagine this, they call it the Laffer curve. We're getting a bit wonky here now, but you raise taxes and the tax revenue comes in with that. But then you get past a certain point and the tax revenue starts to drop off and then you go too far and it can fall off altogether. And that's because it becomes such an imposition that people either stop consuming that product or they look to circumvent it, which is clearly what's happening here, all right? You can go back, step back on that Laffer curve and hope to move as you reduce the proportion of the tax. You will get people to take it up more and, you know, your tax revenue goes up. But it's not just a simple matter of people, you know, will that incentivize people to substitute black market tobacco, which they can get for about $12 a packet, for even if you cut it by 20%, the over-the-counter packs, that could still be $35 a packet. So is there really an incentive for people to move back to it unless you're completely cutting the excise back to zero? And then, you know, is that achieving the aims of the policy, which is to discourage people smoking? These organised crime syndicates have already developed, you know, their distribution chains, you know, they're embedded in the market. So policymakers and economists assume that it's going to be much harder to kick them out now. And, you know, perhaps cutting the excise is part of that, as well with increased compliance and enforcement. The opposition seems a bit more open to reducing the excise as well. Tim Wilson, the shadow treasurer, he's sort of been open to it, but he hasn't said whether. He said that he's not sure about what level of cutting the excise you'd need. So there's potential for movement policy there to tackle it. But at the moment, it just looks like this black market isn't going anywhere.
8: When we're looking at the growth and the state of the economy in Australia, is the ABS actually accounting for things like black market tobacco and perhaps illicit trades within the Australian economy?
9: Yeah, so that's part of the reason why they came up with this new estimate, right? So tobacco, the black market trade was a bit of an anomaly in the GDP figures to a lesser extent, but also household spending. They track household spending figures over time. And so in previous releases, they've had to produce, you know, two sets of numbers, essentially. One for this is how much people were spending in this month, and this is how much people were spending if you strip out tobacco and cigarettes, essentially. So it looked like growth was slowing compared to where it actually was, because this slowdown in spending on tobacco wasn't actually slowdown. It just was going into another market, another channel that they weren't tracking. So, yeah, hopefully they can get a better sense now of the actual outlook for spending and the economy now that they've got a better idea of where all the spending's going.
8: The Australian Bureau of Statistics says it doesn't intend to include illicit tobacco products when measuring the inflation rate of the economy. According to the ABS, internal analysis using experimental estimates of illicit tobacco consumption indicate that including it in the inflation data would have very little impact on quarterly inflation. So what is the state of the economy in the fields that we can measure? As we heard recently in episode 41, where we spoke with the head of the Australian Electrical Trade Union, AI data centres are going to play a massive role in the future. And by the looks of things, we're already seeing this play out.
9: So annually, the rate was, growth rate was 2.5% for the 12 months to the end of last year. And it was 2.5% to March this year. So, you know, growth is still looking pretty strong. But importantly, over the quarter, it went from 0.9% in the 3 months to December to 0.3%. And even though the majority of the impacts of the war in the Middle East, the RBA's three interest rate rises this year, remember that only two of them were included in the 3 months that the data covered, is already starting to have an impact on the economy. So 0.9 to 0.3 is quite a substantial slowdown. It is about what economists were predicting, just a little bit lower, about 0.4% was the consensus. And we heard from the RBA yesterday at estimates that it's pretty much what they were expecting as well.
8: You mentioned that the worst of the conflict in Iran and the interest rate rises haven't actually been factored in yet. So what's your take on this? We heard from the government that there was private investment is leading this. This is a good sign. Is that actually what's happening?
9: So data center investment was the story, other than, you know, the slowdown in the growth rate. Massive boom in data center building, about $8.7 billion over the quarter. And that's in the actual warehouses that data centers are built in, and the computers, the server racks, the chips that, you know, house the AI stuff. That's about as technical as I can get with it. That was a significant spike in private investment, which is what, you know, everyone wants to be seeing. We've got this productivity problem, and one of the ways that we can solve that is by increasing what is called capital deepening. Basically, more investment into things, into tools and machinery that make, you know, workers more effective at making stuff. And AI is seen as something that's going to really help with that. But beyond AI and data centres, business investment was quite low. In fact, if you strip it out, basically, you know, nothing there. So the other issue that went, like, specifically with the numbers, because all those server racks that are used, you know, the equipment that's in these data centres, that's all imported from overseas. So that doesn't actually add to the Australian economy, right? So we've got the increase to the construction, it boosts the economy domestically, but then that is offset by money going out of the country to buy all this equipment. So net imports actually detracted from economic growth by about 0.8% percentage points, which was the first quarter that we've had a trade deficit since 2017.
8: Now, one of the other statistics within the GDP figures that we hear the coalition particularly single out is the GDP per capita figure. And in this latest data, it went back 0.1% in the 3 months to March. What does that tell us? And is that actually a decent measure in what you cover?
9: Yeah, so the Treasurer on Wednesday said that, oh, it sort of bounces around, you know, 1 in 4 quarters you'll get negative, you get real GDP going backwards. It's a volatile number, so don't read too much into it. And there is some truth to that, right? Like, it has been, real GDP has been growing the last few quarters. So over the year, I think it was about 1% still up. I think, yeah, the annual growth was up. But, you know, it is true that we are still behind in real GDP terms since, you know, about 2021 by quite a significant way. So it's Jonathan Kearns, who's the chief economist at Challenger, formerly who was an official at the RBA, are saying this is the longest real GDP recession, per capita GDP recession. So going backwards for the population that we have on record since real GDP was starting to be counting. You know, that's only goes back about 20 years or so, but or 30 years. But yeah, it's not great news when you're thinking about how do we not just make the economic pie bigger in nominal terms, but make sure that each member of the population is getting a bigger slice of that pie and their living standards going up.

From Pillar to Post is produced by Martin Davis with the Community Broadcasting Association of Australia. 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And if you've got a topic you'd like to hear, head to the Community Radio Plus Facebook or Instagram pages and let us know. I'm Noah Seckham. 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
1: Hello and welcome to Accental Women, a show by and about women from diverse cultures and languages right across the world. I'm Zoe. This program was produced in the studios of 3CR Community Radio. This year marks 3CR's 50th anniversary, having broadcast consistently since 1976. Today we interview Marisa Esposaro, who has now been with our community radio station for half its time on air. Marisa is currently the regular host of the Doing Time show, which features issues faced by prisoners in the criminal justice system and migration detention centers.
2: Thank you so much for your time. My first question, what was your motivation for becoming a radio producer?
3: Well, that really goes back many years. As a little girl, I was very much an activist and a feminist as well. I come from an ethnic background, and my parents were migrants and they came out from Italy. And as a child also who was blind, I didn't have very many opportunities growing up to read about activist things, and I didn't really have a lot of books to read, and I was always very frustrated and very upset because a lot of the books that they had at that time was Mills and Boone's romances, which I really am not into, and very conservative, paternalistic Australian authors, which it has its place, but
2: yeah.
3: A lot of the time I didn't have any access to a lot of books. So as I got older, I became more and more rebellious, and I got into punk and metal. And I spent a lot of my teenage years and also as an adult and even now going to shows. Punk and metal is actually very important to me because it looks at a lot of alternative viewpoints, and it's quite important. I suppose the reason why I'm being a little bit long-winded is I need to explain to you a little bit about my background so that you can see where I'm coming from. So really my passion for radio actually came from information deprivation, and information deprivation for people with disabilities, people with print disabilities such as myself, is a very horrible feeling when you're not able to read what you want to read. So when I was in my 20s, I actually got into forest blockading in East Gippsland, and got involved quite a lot with environmental campaigns around that, and I met a lot of really amazing people through that and learnt a lot about what was happening with the forests. And that was my starting point. And then I ended up getting a volunteer reader from the back then it was known as the Victorian Institute for the Blind, and now it's known as Vision Australia. And this particular reader knew a lot about 3CR, and and it was actually Canopy is a wonderful activist and has done a lot of work in activism. I don't think he'd mind me talking about this. And he was instrumental in actually helping me get involved with 3CR. And he said, "Look, go to 3CR. This will solve all your problems." And so at that time, I had an old radio that I had. I was living in a little apartment in Paran. I was living in squalor, basically, because I couldn't afford too much at that time. And I had a radio, and I listened to 3CR, and it made me so happy to listen to all the Aboriginal voices and the music, the wonderful Aboriginal bands like Wurrumpi Band and No Fixed Address. Back at that time, they used to perform at a place called the Old Greek Theatre in Richmond, and I used to love to go and see bands there. And I learnt a lot about all the different campaigns that were happening out of 3CR, and I was so excited. I mean, as you can imagine, if you're not able to read what you want to read, and then all of a sudden to have this whole new world opening up for me, because I felt like that I never fitted in anywhere. And being able to listen to 3CR helped me to get in touch with other marginalised communities, and it was just quite really fantastic that I was able to hear a lot of stuff about the environment, about oppression, about anti-fascism, about disability justice, about sovereignty, about what was happening with the mining at Jabiluka, all of those things. And so out of 3CR, I was actually able to, you know, I continued the forest blockading. I heard about the forest blockading actually through a gig that I went to, and it was all connected. Yeah, but you know, I suppose I just wanted to tell you that the information that I was seeking helped me to work out who I really am, because I started to feel like I didn't belong anywhere. And having 3CR was a wonderful resource for me to say, okay, you know what, there are other people that see me, that understand about activism. There are people that understand about the world and you know, the fact that we can make a difference.
2: Wonderful. Thank you. Why are First Nation issues and criminal justice system important for you?
3: I'm not even sure. I suppose I spent a lot of time in Far North Queensland at one stage. I hitchhiked actually around Queensland and had a look at a lot of beautiful places. Pardon the pun.
2: Yeah.
3: I connected a lot with Aboriginal communities over there, particularly the women. And I would hold hands with these women and we would collect shells on the beach and talk. And to me, that was just an introduction for me. And it just happened spontaneously. I would have people coming up to me at the beach and in the street and would want to hold my hand and take me to collect the shells or to sit and talk. And I learnt a lot about genocide and stolen land through connecting with the women in Queensland. And I keep in touch with some of them, but not many. So that was my introduction. And then Robbie Thorpe was actually a great influence in my life and still is, but back then even more so. And I would actually hassle all the producers at the station. This was before I actually did my training, and I would say, hey, let me come in, I want to talk. And I would go in, and I suppose it was a bit forward of me really, but I really wanted to know. And I would say, well, look, I can't read what's going on. I really want to hear what's happening. And so I don't know how it happened, but I just started having connections with elders, and it just happened very organically. And to me, I just have a passion for it. I'm just really angry about it. I'm really angry about the fact that they're stolen generation and that children are taken away. Like, you know, even Uncle Jack has passed away now, and I'm still grieving about that. Uncle Jack, Uncle Sam Watson, Uncle Ray Jackson. I would meet a lot of these elders at forums or even in Fitzroy. Like, sometimes I'd be walking around Fitzroy with my cane, and they would say, what are you doing? You know, are you lost? Can we help you? And you're safe here, sister, you know. And they would take me, because I get lost a lot when I'm walking. And so they would maybe help me get to 3CR or help me, you know, find what I was looking for. And then in listening to all the shows about genocide and about what was going on, I felt like it was really important that everything goes back to colonisation. Everything goes back to the children being taken away. And of course, listening to Archie Roach, listening to Ruby Hunter, taking note of what's happening around me. That's how I actually got my passion. And honestly, I don't even know how it's happened, but it's something that I feel, I have a lot of anger about it. And the anger that I feel is released when I do a show. When I take a break during summer programming, I'm very difficult to live with because that anger that I have overflows mm-hmm. and I can't do anything. And so when I do a show and when I do an interview with an Aboriginal elder or with a young person or with someone who's a woman who's been to prison and I looked at lived experience of prison or deaths in custody, because I believe it's really important to build the movement to stop Aboriginal deaths in custody. When I do that, I feel better.
2: For 25 years, you have produced this show, consistently engaging with First Nations community, from elders and youth to disability activists. What is the source of your passion? Where does this passion come from?
3: I did work in a women's prison at one stage, and that was through Darabin Legal Community Centre. That was many years ago.
2: Yeah.
3: And I lived in America for a little while, and I worked quite a lot with the Black Panthers and
2: yeah.
3: did a little bit of work around campaigning for the release of Mamia Abdul-Jamal, who's a political prisoner over there. And being in Anarchist Black Cross Melbourne for quite a long time, I developed a lot of passion as well, particularly for First Nations communities when we did a lot of interviews for the Bulletin. It's really hard to explain because it's crazy. Like, I don't even know why I've even got this passion. But all I know is that sometimes even when I'm sitting watching something about Stolen Generation, there was one time I actually nearly fainted in the room, and I didn't even know why I was so upset, and I started crying, and I actually had to be taken out and given a glass of water. Uncle Ray was with me, and he was saying, "What's wrong? What's wrong?" And I just didn't. I was so upset at what was happening. They were talking about a woman whose children had been taken away, and she was living on the mission. And I don't know why I was so upset. I just could not stop crying. That was only one time that ever happened. In answer to your question, I don't even know why, because I'm not Aboriginal, but I'm very angry about it. I'm furious. And mm-hmm. so having that constructive stuff that I can do with interviews is important to me. Mm-hmm. Probably sounds silly, doesn't it? It's, I suppose what I'm saying is it releases a lot of anger for me. Anger has to be done properly, you know?
2: Yeah. We know First Nation people are increasingly overrepresented in the criminal justice system.
3: Correct.
2: The same is true for people with disabilities. Do we understand why this overrepresentation occurs? Why this overrepresentation of First Nation in criminal justice? And also, this is the same thing happens for people with disabilities. Do we know why this happens?
3: Look, there are many, many reasons why that is. And I have to be honest with you, disability is not my main skill, and I do a lot of my research primarily focuses on deaths in custody and prisons, but I have done quite a few things about disability in the criminal justice system. And the fact is that you've got people with disabilities that are in there because they get taken advantage of when the police arrest them. You know, if you've got someone with an intellectual disability and you've got someone also that only has English as their second language, that's a double whammy. That's something that is very, very difficult.
2: For example, if someone has got hearing impairment, and it's common among some First Nations people, what happens when someone is arrested? Do they know that, for example, somebody is facing the police? Do they know that this person has got hearing impairment?
3: No, that's the problem. But a lot of the police, a lot of the time, don't know. And there's no education. There's no training. There's no education. But you've also got racial profiling as well, and that's something else that I really concentrate on this show as well, about racial profiling. And you've got discrimination as well. You've got discrimination against people with disability. This is all part of oppression under capitalism. That you've got a scenario, and there I've got a few podcasts actually on the Do and Time show looking at First Nations people with disability and the criminal justice system. And there are lots of hearing impaired and a whole range of disability that have been in remand for hearing impaired and a whole range of disability that have been in remand for a long time.

0: which touched on my point before about education, that it's things are not explained to them, the procedures, the protocols.
1: Exactly.
0: It's not explained. And that could very well be unintentional, or it could be done on purpose as part of weaponizing First Nations people, for example, and weaponizing that disability. And it is a form of oppression, because there's really nothing available, and there's a lot of violation of human rights.
1: Mm-hmm. Yeah, thanks for clarifying this one. Yeah. So, Marisa, you have done a lot of work on First Nation justice. How do you look after yourself regarding your mental health? What do you do when you rest?
0: Well, I think an example of that was when I mentioned that I was really upset that time when I was listening to watching the video about Stolen Generation and how I got really upset. I think what I like to do is talk to other people about it. And to me, self-care is really more about getting it all out and not bottling everything up. And you know what? I like to have a glass of wine for dinner. Yeah. You know, it's always good to let your hair down. It's really important for me to be with others that understand about First Nations justice. To me, that's self-care, because you don't have to play a role. You don't have to educate people. When you're in the workplace and it's mainstream, you can't talk about things like that. And I love walking my dog. I have a massive dog at home. She's an Akita. And she's a beautiful companion for me. She's not a guide dog, but I love walking with her. And to me, that's one of the most wonderful things that I enjoy doing.
1: Good, because of the work you do, it's very important. And you have done this work for 25 years. You are doing with passion and enthusiasm. So, yeah, you need to look after yourself. Is there anything else you want to mention?
0: I think what I really want to say about the show is that it's not just about Aboriginal deaths in custody. It's also about women in prison, refugees and asylum seekers. And I do a lot of interviews also about – so I interview everybody. So it's not just about First Nations justice, although that is something that I always come back to. I always come back to colonisation and genocide. And also just wanted to also say finally that the Doing Time show is also about commemorations and anniversaries of people who have died. So I do work a lot with death and honouring the dead, and a lot of the time I have lots of content warnings on the show, because I look at a lot about self-harm, about suicide, particularly young children who are committing suicide who are Aboriginal. And I'll give you an example about commemorations. Every year in April, and that's coming up, so I need to prepare for that. I do a show on Uncle Ray Jackson, who is an amazing Aboriginal warrior and activist. And I honour that anniversary, and I interview his daughter, and I interview his friends and his workmates and activists that have loved him. And also I do a lot of work about Uncle Sam Watson as well, who was from Queensland, and he passed away as well. So these are just two examples of what I do. And TJ Hickey, of course, do a lot of work on the TJ Hickey campaign. And so, it's about honouring the dead as well as the living, because the dead obviously can't speak for themselves. And in the same way that the Aboriginal Deaths in Custody, Veronica Nelson.

0: else and couldn't speak for herself. You know, people that have died in custody cannot speak for themselves. So my job is to honour that and to cover, go and cover the inquest, go and sit in the courtroom and support the family, go and record a rally. I don't think that having a program is just about being in the studio behind the mic. It's actually getting out there and doing it as well.
1: Yeah, thank you. Is there any campaigns you have organized?
0: In the past?
1: Yeah.
0: Yes. So I was involved with Anchors by Cross. Also, I was involved quite a lot in Friends of the Earth over the years, in the Forest Collective.
1: Yeah.
0: And also with the East Gippsland. I was also involved with disability activism, disability rights, helping Katie Ball and her mob with disabilities, you know, improving access on trains and trams. And I was also involved in PENI, People for Equality, Not Institutionalisation, and that was back in the 1980s. And that was improving the lot of blind workers and also for Braille. Improving, having Braille books in the libraries was really important to me. I was involved in the Braille campaign as well, working on that. But mainly I have been involved in ISTJA and Radical Women as well.
1: Yeah.
0: ISTJA, Indigenous Social Justice Association Melbourne.
1: Yeah.
0: So lots of different campaigns. I've written for the Socialist Organiser in the past as well, and we used to have like an anarchist bulletin at one stage in the past, and I was also involved in quite a lot of collectives over in America, but things always evolve with me. I don't lose interest. It's more that I have to have self-care as well, so now I go to protests, but I'm mainly more about I'm committed more to radio now and also committed to doing grassroots recordings, and I want to try and do more of that. I think another important aspect is being able to have more training for radio, particularly with digital technology. And not just for people with disabilities, but for everybody, because I see independent media as a weapon. It's a weapon for change. It's being able to use that media to expose oppression and creating that united front is really important. Also, from a legal perspective and a justice perspective, it is terribly important that we have workshops in learning to create defence committees and looking at the rights of not just activists but also the rights of First Nations people. Have everybody in a room with lived experience of prison, lived experience of disability, lived experience of First Nations or of being someone from a non-English-speaking background, and put everybody together and do workshops on what is it like in prison? What will happen when you go to prison? Creating a committee where you can support the families of people that go to prison, because the reality is there are going to be more people in prison. There is going to be a lot of overcrowding. Australia is being Americanized, and I don't believe that there is enough dialogue and enough practical strategizing in regards to not only creating a defense committee, but also working together around not just arrest, but also about what your legal rights are. I mean, yes, there is the activist legal support, but that's not enough. It's only a tiny resource, and they don't have enough money. Everybody needs to have that knowledge and that experience as well. And in terms of First Nations, there needs to be more of that as well. There needs to be more cohesion and more dialogue.
1: Thank you so much, Marissa.
2: 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I'm Zoe and I look forward to your company again next week. 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
4: Hello, I'm Shannon Kirkwood. Consumers have expressed an increasing sense of pessimism in the economy. The Westpac Melbourne Institute Consumer Sentiment Index fell to 2.9% to 80.6 in the first week of June. The latest monthly data sees consumer sentiment return to the weakest seen in the 50-year history of the survey, with pessimists outnumbering optimists by nearly 20%. The survey shows cost of living issues remain the biggest concern, while a sharp drop in house price expectations, as well as the impact of recently announced tax changes, were among the emerging concerns. Heavy rainfall has fallen in parts of southeast Western Australia today. More than 50 millimetres fell near Harvey in the 24 hours to 9 a.m. this morning, while strong wind gusts were also recorded. The Bureau of Meteorology says showers and cool winds are forecast for most of southern parts of the state today, with small hail possible along the coast. The Union for Creative and Media Workers is calling for a rebuild of the nation's arts and cultural sectors. David Wilson has more.
5: The Media Entertainment and Arts Alliance has released its national cultural policy submission to the federal government. It says the sector is in crisis due to years of underinvestment, low incomes, declining participation, insecure work, AI, and pressure from global platforms. The submission puts forward a long-term plan to overhaul cultural police, strengthen conditions for workers, increase cultural participation, and respond to the threat of AI. The MEAA says it wants to see creative and media workers adequately supported so Australians can participate and the nation's cultures continue to thrive. Report is due to be handed down in March next year.
4: Former NRL player Kane Evans says he feels a bit more free having publicly come out as gay. The 34-year-old, who played 131 NRL games, is the second NRL player to come out as gay. He says he's struggled with alcohol and substance addiction and suicidal thoughts and was blackmailed while trying to hide his sexuality. In an interview with the Nine Network, he says he knows others are struggling with the same things.
6: This is definitely like my worst nightmare. But I know if I surrender, it's just going to be like it's a start to a new life. I've been fighting a war within, you know, since I was about 15 years old, and it's not sustainable.
4: If you or anyone you know needs help, you can call Lifeline on 13 11 14. The date for an expansion of pet-friendly flights has been announced. Virgin Australia says travellers can now book its first Pets in Cabin flight from Adelaide, which is scheduled to take off later this month. Social media users are split on the service. Pet owners have welcomed the expansion. Others have raised concerns about severe allergies and the smell. Fans have greeted US President Donald Trump with loud boos, as well as some cheers, as he attended the NBA Finals in New York today. President Trump attended Game 3 of the Championship Series between the Knicks and the Spurs as a guest of New York Knicks President James Dolan. The Spurs won the game 115-111. The Knicks hold a 2-1 series lead. In domestic sport, Australian-US college stars Sataya Fagan and Bonnie Dees have been named in the National Women's Basketball squad for next month's two-game series World Cup against China. And in AFL, Melbourne says forward Brody Majacek is up and walking after undergoing surgery on a neck fracture he sustained during Melbourne's King's Birthday win over Collingwood yesterday.
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9: Hey Trovers, welcome to episode 75 of Aussie Trove. Once again, we're going to trek around the country to find some of the best new indie alternative tracks for you. I'm Brett and I'm coming to you from Phoenix FM on Jarrah Country in central Victoria and across the Community Radio Network and with the support of the Community Broadcasting Foundation in a strong follow-up to the seven acts last week that were featuring for the first time. This week, we got six. New arrivals to the ever-expanding Aussie Trove fam are Clay Pigeons, Tickets to Space, Fragile Animals, Kira Lee, Leadville and Fancy Weapon. And back for another spin are Dead Shows, Young Lovers, Middle Management, Queenie, Lachlan and the artist that we're going to open the show with this week. We're checking out the third single to kick things off for Melbourne's Isabel Sky, which is called Subaru. Released on the 28th of May, the song touches on an experience that women feel every day when their safety is compromised. In this case, it's about walking home. A First Nations artist released her first single in 2024, and we then played a second single, Kaleidoscope, late last year. No news to hand at this stage as to whether there's any larger pieces of work on the way, but we'll definitely be keeping an eye out. There's also a video clip for the track, which you can check out in the normal places. It's got a nice feel of Isabel being in a warm and safe space as compared to the topic of the song. So this is Isabel Sky from Melbourne with her latest single, Subaru.

This is Aussie Trove on the Community Radio Network, and we just heard from Fancy Weapon. They're from Melbourne. The song is called 27 Minutes, and it came out on 27th of May. This recent collaboration consists of Claire Birchall, Mick Turner, Joel Silbershire, and Guy Madison, and it's just the third single for the Poison City signed outfit that only announced themselves to the world in March. And of course, given their credentials, the industry was onto them straight away. I'm not going to go through all their credentials, but think acts like God and their iconic Oz music track My Pal, The Paper Planes, Mudhoney and Dirty Three, and you'll start to get the idea of how talented these people are. Their debut album as Fancy Weapon will be out on the 19th of June and will feature three singles that have been released to date. Okay, next up we're going to hear from Lachlan. The song is called How Long, come out May 29. He's from Sydney and he's teamed up with Evan Manel and Phil Stack. As a solo artist, though, Lachlan has been releasing music since December 2024. And this latest is his sixth single. He's released a brief snippet of the video for this track, but has said the full video will be out pretty soon. We last played Lachlan back in December when he released the unambiguously titled You're Not Yourself When You're Hungry. Five of the releases have been in just over 12 months, so it does seem they've become more frequent for Lachlan. I can't see any mention, though, of an EP or album, so for the time being, it does seem we'll just get the occasional single. So you're listening to Aussie Trove across the Community Radio Network. This is Lachlan from Sydney with Evan Manel and Phil Stack, and their May 29th release, How Long.

You're listening to Aussie Trove, and last track we heard was Queenie. The song is called Whirlwind, come out on May 21st. Queenie's originally from Launceston down in Tassie, but now Melbourne-based. It's a second single of 2026 for Queenie, who's been releasing music under this name since about 2022. 24 saw her release her debut album, New Malt, which debuted at number 19 on the Oz Music charts. The album included Not Divine, which was shortlisted for APRA's 2025 Song of the Year category. Category ultimately won by Amel and the Sniffers, so she was in good company. Then in 2025, Queenie released a collaboration album with Henry Wagons. 2026, however, sees Queenie finding a new confidence to not try to fit within a genre and just make the music that she wants to make. And my reliable indicator of a new project being aligned single art is in play again. So fingers crossed this means we have another album on the way from Queenie. Also, we heard from Leadville, who are from Perth. The song is called Marilyn. This one come out June 1st. And again, my thanks go out to AmRap for helping me find this gem. This is the third single of 2026 for Leadville. They formed in 2025 after Dean and Nathan returned to WA. By the time they were announcing their debut single, they'd already been named on lineups with Peter Bibby and Kim Salmon. All three releases to date have their own individual sound, but underneath they're creating a sound that is very Leadville. They mention in their socials that the collaboration is creating a soundtrack to an imaginary road movie by David Lynch, and yeah, I am here and that. So my query is, will it culminate in an album? Because it sure is feeling like it could be something to get immersed in if it was an album. No idea yet, so we'll watch this space and see what happens. All right, next up we have Middle Management. They're out of Melbourne. The song is called Find Out. This one came out May 27. The Brunswick-based four-piece arrived back on the scene back in March with their first release in 18 months. Since first releasing music back in 2018, they released their one and only EP to date in 2019. Then they had a lineup change, released a couple of singles in 2024, and 2026 sees them back with two of the original members and two new members, and Find Out has them returning to their post-punk roots. They've described this one as their first proper song they've written with the new band. For me, I will say that the March release piqued my interest, but I'm definitely on the bus now, keen to see what's next for them. But in the meantime, I'm enjoying this one, and it's been added to my Aussie post-punk playlist. So, time to check it out. 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This is Middle Management from Melbourne with Find Out.

Hey, this is Kira Lee. I'm a pop artist from Melbourne, and this next track is my latest single, Happy. This song is a part of my upcoming second EP, Smile, You're on Camera. I wrote this song as a love letter to artists that have felt the heavy weight of self-doubt, and to any artist that has ever given up on a dream. I wanted it to sound like the feeling of leaving someone or something you love behind. This is Happy on Aussie Trove on the Community Radio Network.

Hey, this is Victoria from Fragile Animals, and you're listening to our new music on Aussie Trove on the Community Radio Network. This Dead Stop EP really was written right after we wrapped up our first international tour last year, and there was a bit going on inside our heads at the time, but the one thing we knew for sure was that we wanted to be able to go back on tour as soon as possible. And so with live music sort of being our favourite thing as music fans and as a band, we kind of wrote this record for playing live and also simultaneously tried to make it the most honest snapshot we possibly could of our band.

This is Aussie Trove, broadcasting from Phoenix FM in Central Victoria and across the Community Radio Network, and we just heard from Fragile Animals. They're from the Sunshine Coast. The song is called Four, come out on May 29. The four-piece have just released their Dead Stop EP, and Four is one of the three previously unreleased on the six-track EP. Dead Stop follows their 2025 EP Tourist, their one and only album release in 2023, and also EPs in 2019 and 17. This outfit has a good following in Europe and the UK, and as Victoria mentioned, did their first tour last year, and they're heading back there again later this month and will be gone for a month or so. And the EP is available on vinyl, and well done to the team for filling it rather than just 14 or so minutes. With this one, you get a full 24 minutes worth. Find links in their bio to get that one. Thank you, Victoria, for the intro. Also, we heard from Kira Lee, who's from Melbourne. The song is called Happy, come out May 29. Kira Lee released her first music in 2023, has picked up a bit of interest in her music along the way. She released an EP that year, but then had a bit of a break until a couple of singles released late last year. And then this year, she's released two singles. The first of the year for her, Janelle, is her most popular track to date. Things are looking promising for this new one too. So 2026 may just be the breakout year for Kira Lee, who self-manages her promotion. And to that end, as we heard, Kira Lee has another EP on the way called Smile, You're on Camera. Happy was written as a love letter to artists after a friend just woke up one day and quit the industry out of frustration. Thanks, Kira Lee, for the intro. Next up is Young Lovers. They are from Bendigo. The song is The Tower, come out May 29. It's the third single for the duo of Jody Phyllis of The Clouds and renowned Bendigo musician Dean Stanton. Her previous two singles were released in 24 and 25, so it's a slow release plan for Young Lovers, but they both have multiple projects on the go and also ensure that they get their music just right before releasing. It's definitely the most upbeat of their three tracks to date and maybe an indicator or a bit of a shift in their path. Whether it is or not, I've got to say the response to this track so far has been very favourable. Just look up Jung Lovers, like Carl Jung, so J-U-N-G. So let's check it out. This is Jung Lovers from Bendigo with The Tower.

You've been listening to Aussie Trove on Phoenix FM or via the Community Radio Network, and the last track was Tickets to Space from Southeast Queensland. Uncovered is the name of the song. Come out May 29th. It's a debut single for the four-piece that consists of mates Bailey on bass, Fraser on vocals, Luca on drums and Isaac on guitar. Each of them are 19 years old. They've said that there are more releases to come and a plan for an EP later this year. The song is about being trapped in a relationship where the rules keep changing. Recently, they got to play the Cooley Hotel with a cracker lineup, included Aussie Trove regulars like Nana's Pie, Vinted Veneer, Temperate, and Mum's Cardigan. Also, we heard from Dead Shows. They're from the Central Coast, New South Wales. Criminal is the song, come out May 28. Criminal is from the Four Pieces debut LP, You in Colour. They've been releasing music since 2019. Right from their first single, they got plenty of attention. In 21, they released their debut EP and then another in 23. Through June and July, they're doing some album launch shows in the eastern states, including Sydney, Newcastle,

Newcastle, Melbourne, Wollongong and Brisbane. They've also put together some launch merch as well. Their t-shirts just say DSW. So if you see that around, you know it's a Dead Shows fan. If you're looking them up, Dead Shows has two W's in it, or you can just follow links in our socials and get there that way. Well, that's just about it for episode 75. We close out this week with a band that I was surprised to know it was a newcomer to Aussie Trove, and he's Clay Pigeons from Brisbane. I do remember I've mentioned them before in regards to a track called Uh-Oh that they've got, because there's some other Australian acts that, like Romany and Gut Health, also got tracks of that name. Anyway, the track we're about to close out the show with, The Flow, is just the fourth single for the five-piece. Now, while it's not my place to promote any streaming services, and in fact, I tend to do the opposite, I would encourage you to look at options if you want to support artists. Clay Pigeons have some information included with their release that you may be interested in. If you're keen to support artists and try something innovative, great to see people thinking outside the square for a solution to streaming devaluing music, really. So whatever you're doing in next week, have a cracker and support Oz music however you can. You've been listening to Aussie Trove on the Community Radio Network. This is Clay Pigeons from Brisbane with The Flow.

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1: National Radio News.
2: Good afternoon, I'm Shannon Kirkwood. A new report has found Australians are skipping meals, going without healthcare and living in unsuitable housing due to the high cost of living. Anglicare Australia's 2026 Cost of Living Index shows a single person on JobSeeker would fall behind by $251 a week after basic living expenses. A single parent household on the parenting payment would fall behind $174 a week, while a couple with two children on JobSeeker is $428 behind. The organisation says welfare payments aren't keeping pace with the real cost of essentials and is calling on the federal government to urgently raise JobSeeker and other income support payments. The Energy and Climate Change Minister has issued an international call for more electrification and clean energy. Speaking at the media climate talks in Bonn, Germany, and as the president of negotiations for COP31, Chris Bowen has highlighted the fragility of fossil fuel supply chains.
3: We can enhance decarbonisation, grow clean energy and jobs, and cement resilient energy systems by diversifying energy sources. What we achieve here in Bonn this week and next will directly shape the outcomes at COP31.
2: US President Donald Trump says negotiations with Iran are progressing and he's confident a deal will be made. President Trump's ceasefire was broken over the weekend when Iran and Israel exchanged missile fire. Iran launched missiles into Israel after the IDF carried out strikes against Hezbollah in Lebanon. Israel retaliated with its own strikes on Tehran. President Trump demanded all sides stop shooting. Today he expressed optimism that there will be an agreement in the coming weeks.
4: What has proven to be a very powerful thing is the blockade. The blockades turned out to be much stronger than bombing. And it was really a combination. It was our initial thrust and then the blockade. But, their economy is really suffering and they're going to make a deal.
2: The confirmed Ebola case count has reached more than 500 across parts of the DRC. 91 deaths have been recorded. The outbreak has also spread to neighbouring Uganda. There's no approved treatment or vaccines. The World Health Organization continues to advise against any restriction of travel to or trade with the Democratic Republic of the Congo or Uganda. New research is reshaping understanding of koala evolution. David Wilson has more on the findings by the University of Sydney and Texas A&M University.
5: The research has discovered all modern koalas descended from a single ancestral population. It has found the iconic marsupials experienced a major population decline around 100,000 years ago, coinciding with major environmental changes and glacial movements. This predates human contact, previously thought to be the catalyst for the drop, by around 35,000 years. PhD student Toby Kovacs, who led the research, notes that the environmental and habitat changes separated koalas into eastern and western populations, with only the former surviving. He says the research results can be used to inform current conservation efforts.
2: To sport in rugby league, Reece Walsh says he's grateful for the opportunity after being called up to the Maroon squad for the side's must-win Game 2 State of Origin contest.
6: Now I'm just looking forward to working here in Queensland and, you know, put my best foot forward for Queensland and, doing my best throughout the week.
2: Meantime, the Blues squad was announced today. Mitchell Moses and Payne Haas return from injury for next week's match, while Api Korosau is in for the injured Blake Brayley. Stephen Crichton is out. Casey McLean has been elevated to start. And Caitlin Ford will tonight become the sixth player in history to reach 150 appearances for the Matildas when the Australian women's soccer team plays Mexico in Sydney.
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1: National Radio News.
2: Good afternoon, I'm Shannon Kirkwood. The Prime Minister has backed Victorian Premier Jacinta Allan amid speculation about her future. New polling reveals the majority of voters in Victoria believe it's time for Ms Allan to be replaced. That includes almost one in four Labor voters. The Freshwater Strategy poll has Labor's primary vote on 23%, the state's coalition on 27%, and One Nation on 25%. Ms Allan says she won't be resigning before November's state election. Speaking from Bendigo, Anthony Albanese says she is the best person to lead Victoria.
3: Well, the Premier's doing a great job, and the Premier's a proud regional representative as well. It's a great thing that a local MP here in Bendigo is the Premier of Victoria, and Jacinta's doing a great job.
2: Another of the major banks has walked away from its interest rate rise forecast. NAB has joined Commonwealth Bank and ANZ in forecasting the cash rate to remain on hold at 4.35% for the remainder of the year. It had predicted a rate hike in August. NAB's chief economist, Sally Auld, says momentum in the economy has slowed and the likely next move is for a cash rate cut. Meantime, consumers have expressed an increasing sense of pessimism in the economy. The Westpac Melbourne Institute consumer sentiment fell to 80.6 in the first week of June. The latest monthly data sees consumer sentiment return to the weakest seen in the 50-year history of the survey. Pessimists outnumber optimists by nearly 20%. The survey shows cost of living issues remain the biggest concern, while among the emerging concerns, the impact of recently announced tax changes. The federal Liberals have indicated the party's willing to work with whoever can help oust the Labor government. 2 years out from the federal election, Pauline Hanson's One Nation Party is leading the polls. WA Liberal leader Basil Zemplis has claimed he's open to finding ways to work with One Nation. Federal opposition leader Angus Taylor says the Liberal Party wants to win back the trust of the Australian people.
4: We'll work with others to get rid of a rotten Labor government. I mean, people are angry around Australia. I see it all the time. They've had enough of this rotten Labor government that's taking this country in the wrong direction.
2: Rates of egg allergy in Australia appear to be falling. David Wilson has the details.
5: The University of Queensland and Murdoch Children's Research Institute looked at 7,200 children in two Australian population-based studies. They found since the introduction of new guidelines in 2016, egg allergy rates fell from 35% to 22%. The guidelines recommend eggs be introduced to a child's diet at about 6 months of age. Researchers say the reduction was even more pronounced in babies with eczema, which is a known risk factor for food allergies. But egg allergy remains common and more research is needed to find further prevention strategies.
2: And tighter parental controls will be implemented on iPhones. Apple CEO Tim Cook has reportedly told the Prime Minister these changes were in part inspired by Australia's social media age restrictions. To sport, a hamstring injury is set to see Sydney's Justin McInerney sidelined for up to 10 weeks. He was subbed off at half-time of the Swans' two-point win over St Kilda on Sunday. Elsewhere, Melbourne says forward Brody Majacek is up and walking after undergoing surgery on a neck fracture he sustained during Melbourne's Kings birthday victory over Collingwood yesterday. And in basketball, the San Antonio Spurs have claimed a 115-110 win over the Knicks in Game 3 of the NBA Finals in New York. The Knicks hold a 2-1 series lead. Fans greeted US President Donald Trump with loud boos as well as some cheers as he attended the game. It was the first time a sitting president attended an NBA Finals game.
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right, good afternoon. My name is Pete, and this is the Blues Enough Other Stuff show here on Mallacoota Wilderness Radio 3MGB, transmitting on 101.7 and 96.9 FM, or streaming over the web at 3mgb.org.au. It's Tuesday afternoon, the 9th of June. We're here in Mallacoota. It is about 8 minutes past the hour. Absolutely glorious day. Sun, no wind, clear skies, fantastic stuff. Welcome to everybody listening wherever you happen to be located today, whether here in East Gippsland, somewhere else in Victoria, somewhere else in Australia, or indeed somewhere else around the world. A bit of everything on our two-hour blues show today, Phil, and we began with the Backtrack Blues Band out of Florida with Shoot My Rooster. And roosters do seem to be one animal that feature in a number of blues songs for some reason, with a little red one probably being the most well-known. Anyway, enough ornithology for now. Let's go back to the Backtrack Blues Band and have a listen to Rich Man Blues here on Mallacoota Wilderness Radio.

a couple of smooth ones there. Great UK outfit, The Hoax and Groove Breaker. And before that, Lonnie Brooks, Cold Lonely Nights. Okay, the time is now 4:25 here in Mallacoota. 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All right, now in the last few weeks, I've played a few tracks from an Etta James album called Blues to the Bone, which won a Grammy in 2005 for Best Traditional Blues Album. It's a cracker. And so I'm going to play another from that same album now. It's actually a Sonny Boy Williamson composition, so you'll understand why there is a lot of harmonica featured along with Etta's great voice, of course. And the harmonica player on this track is a guy called John Duke Logan. The track is Don't Start Me Talkin'.

right. Now, if you thought that sounded like B.B. King on guitar, you would be right, because it was B.B. King from his B.B. King and Friends album, celebrating his 80th birthday, released back in 2005. It went on to win the 2006 Grammy for the Best Traditional Blues Album, and B.B.'s friend on that particular song, Rock This House, was none other than pianist Reginald Dwight, otherwise known, of course, as Elton Hercules John. Great song. Before that, Magic Dick and Jay Giles with Little Car Blues. Alrighty, here in Mallacoota, the time currently is 24 minutes to the hour, so we're already through the first quarter of the show, and I think maybe it's time for our first bit of other stuff for the day. And I'm thinking a bit of Clash might be order. So many great songs to choose from, of course, with the Clash, but I've chosen this one. Should I stay or should I go?

Every day, Angel Flight connects people in regional communities with the medical care they need. Our volunteer pilots fly between city and country, giving families more than transport. They give hope. 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

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I say you look so fine that I really want to make you mine. 4, 5, 6, come on and get your kicks. Now you don't need the money.

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I said, you look so fine that I really wanna make you mine. Come on and get your kicks. Now you don't need money.

nothing too serious. Nothing too serious indeed. Great Aussie other stuff there with Ice House, who I actually saw live once at the University of Western Australia way back when I was somewhat younger. Nothing Too Serious was the name of the song, which actually is probably an apt description of my marks at uni at the time. Anyway, before that, another piece of great Aussie music from a band originally out of Melbourne, Jet, and their breakout massive hit, Are You Gonna Be My Girl? Are You Gonna Be My Girl? Indeed. Believe me when I say the studio volume button was rather up during that song. Okay, back to some blues now though. How about some Anthony Garaci, some David Brennan together, with a little bit of help from a guy called Monster Mike Welsh. This is Crazy Blues Mississippi Woman.

right. That was a bit different. I quite liked it, I must say. From the soundtrack of the movie Crossroads, it was Ry Cooder and Cotton Needs Pickin'. All righty. The time here is racing away, not too far away from the 5 o'clock news. So let's have just one more blues song to get us there. Some chilled vibes from 1966, featuring the amazing voice of Big Mama Thornton, with some help from the Muddy Waters Blues Band. And I suppose if you're going to get some help from a band, that's not a bad one to have. This is Everything's Gonna Be Alright. Stick around, more blues after five.

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1: National Radio News.
2: Hello, I'm Shannon Kirkwood. A young disability advocate has joined others in voicing opposition to changes to the National Disability Insurance Scheme. 3 days of public hearings by a Senate inquiry, which is looking into the changes, began today. It's received more than 4,000 written submissions in just over a fortnight. Among them, Jasmine Scriven, who lives with a disability and is a health professional. She's told the hearing she isn't alone in worrying about potential limitations to the review of plans.
3: If I cannot get that support, the consequences are not abstract. My parents would absorb that caring burden back into their lives. This is without recognition, without compensation, and without any support. And they are not alone. This bill will transfer the cost of care away from the government and back onto the families of disabled people.
2: US President Donald Trump says negotiations with Iran are progressing and he's confident a deal will be made. President Trump's ceasefire was broken over the weekend when Iran and Israel exchanged missile fire. The two have since agreed to halt attacks on each other.
4: What has proven to be a very powerful thing is the blockade. The blockades turned out to be much stronger than bombing. And it was really a combination. It was our initial thrust and then the blockade. But, their economy is really suffering and they're going to make a deal.
2: Meantime, Mr. Trump says no one was injured when a US Army Apache helicopter went down near the Strait of Hormuz yesterday. An official report will be released later today. The Union for Creative and Media Workers is calling for a rebuild of the nation's arts and cultural sectors. David Wilson has the story.
5: The Media, Entertainment and Arts Alliance has released its national cultural policy submission to the federal government. It says the sector is in crisis due to years of underinvestment, low incomes, declining participation, insecure work, AI and pressure from global platforms. The submission puts forward a long-term plan to overhaul cultural police, strengthen conditions for workers, increase cultural participation and respond to the threat of AI. The MEAA says it wants to see creative and media workers adequately supported so Australians can participate and the nation's cultures continues to thrive. A report is due to be handed down in March next year.
2: There'll be sunshine and showers across Australia tomorrow. The Bureau of Meteorology's Angus Hines has Wednesday's national forecast.
6: It'll be a bit of a mix of sunshine, clouds, showers and rain across our eastern states. A real hodgepodge of weather from North Queensland down to southern Tasmania. There is also this front moving through that will affect South Australia in the morning, pushing into Victoria and Tasmania through the second half of the day. In general, the overall pattern for northern, central and western Australia is a relatively fine one. But a few spots will still manage to pick up a touch of wet weather.
2: South Australians are being warned counterfeit cash is on the rise. SA police say the latest crime statistics for April show there were 58 counterfeit currency offences, compared to just 7 at the same time last year. The majority of those offences occurred in retail premises. Turning to sport, the Blues have made several changes ahead of next week's second State of Origin contest. Mitchell Moses and Payne Haas return from injury, while Api Korosau is in for the injured Blake Brayley. Stephen Crichton is out with Casey McLean elevated to start. Meantime, Reece Walsh has rejected questions about his current form. He says he's grateful for the opportunity after being called up to the Maroons squad for the side's must-win game.
7: And I'm just looking forward to working here in Queensland and, you know, put my best foot forward for Queensland and, do my best throughout the week.
2: And the Matildas are in action tonight. They host Mexico in Sydney.
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ain't no shame. It ain't no shame, baby. 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Lord, have mercy.

0: darling. Poor lightning gonna make it all right.
1: Right, Lightning, well done. And welcome back to the second half of the Blues and Other Stuff show here on Mallacoota Wilderness Radio this 9th of June, 2026. The time here in Mallacoota, 7 minutes past the hour. The weather, a beautiful 16 degrees, can you believe it? And what has been an absolute of a cracker of a day here in Mallacoota. All right, stick around though until 6 tonight whilst I get through some more great blues along with a few bits of other stuff as well. And we began this hour with Samuel Lightning Hopkins and I Like to Boogie. Who doesn't? Rightio, up next, what have we got? Louisiana Red and Leaving Town.

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It makes good sense.

Nice one there from an album called The Golden State Lone Star Blues Review, featuring Mark Hummel, Anson Funderburg, Little Charlie Batty, R.W. Grigsby and Wes Starr. And we heard the song called Dim Lights. And before that, another duet featuring B.B. King, this time with Ray Charles, and a really nice version of Sinner's Prayer. Okay, the time here in Mallacoota, 23 minutes past the hour. And I generally don't play a lot of Bob Dylan on the show, but there are a number that I do play, and I particularly like this one, wherein Dylan reflects on American music and things like slavery via reference to a very famous blues musician by the name of Blind Willie McTell, born in 1903, I think it was. Now, Dylan is the vocalist and pianist on this song. I think the only other instrument is an acoustic guitar, played by Mark Knopfler, no less, formerly of Dire Straits, of course. So see what you think. The song is just called Blind Willie McTell.

was rather cool. That was Bob Coratore and Thornetta Davis with Remember Me. Cool, as I said. As indeed was the song before that, performed by Jimmy Witherspoon and Eric Burdon from their Black and White Blues album, it was called, of about 1976. And we heard Steamroller, which was actually written by James Taylor, of all people, and a song performed live for many years by none other than the King, Elvis Presley. In fact, he performed it live right up, I think, till pretty much the end. Okay, Eric Burdon, of course, is also well remembered for his time in The Animals. So there, of course, is the segue for a bit more other stuff. Here are The Animals, and what else but House of the Rising Sun.

All right, some classic stuff there from Lynyrd Skynyrd, Sweet Home Alabama. Before that, Free with All Right Now. Well, right now the time is 6 minutes to the hour, which means I'm just about done for another show. And I just realised I've forgotten to play some Rolling Stones today like I always do. What's going on there? I don't know. What's happened? But don't worry, I'll make up for it next week by maybe playing two. I don't know. Anyway, let's move on. And as I always say at this hour of the day, don't you forget to stay tuned to 101.7 and 96.9 FM or listen in via the web at 3mgb.org.au as Laurie will be back from 7 a.m. tomorrow morning with his show, This and That, which includes, of course, all the local news, weather, events, the tides, the happenings in and around Mallacoota, Genoa and Gypsy Point. And good news, Wally Hu is back from his well-earned break, so say

Stay tuned after Laurie's show for more great entertainment and all that is going on around here at the moment. All right, to take us to the news, we'll go out with something that requires a volume and dancing. It's Robert Plant and the Honey Drippers, which is a band he put together in the early 80s, I think it was. But at times it also included Jeff Beck and Jimmy Page, so a few people that know their way around a guitar. This is a great song. It's an old classic, and they did a new version of it. It's Rocking at Midnight. Enjoy. Until next time, good night.

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1: National Radio News.
2: Hello, I'm Shannon Kirkwood. The federal government is defending its proposed changes to the National Disability Insurance Scheme as recipients share their concerns. A Senate committee is this week hearing from organisations, individuals with disability, family and carers. Today, witnesses have told the hearing they're worried replacement systems won't be ready in time and there remains far too much uncertainty. Cabinet Minister Murray Watt says something needs to be done to rein in the cost of the scheme.
3: We do need to make sure that it's sustainable for the future, but we'll be very happy to continue talking with other parties as we seek to pass this legislation.
2: The federal government is seeking to make $16.6 billion in savings over the next 4 years. It's expected $11 billion of that will come from eligibility changes. Australia is being urged to do better for victims of modern slavery. A report released by the Australian Institute of Criminology today states 41 people have been convicted of modern slavery crimes over the past two decades to 2025. Five have occurred in the last financial year when 420 crimes were reported. That equates to a conviction rate of just over 1%. The most common modern slavery allegation is forced marriage, followed by sexual servitude and exit trafficking. Hundreds of workers are set to lose their jobs as administrators confirm the closure of a 50-year-old Australian retailer. Barbecues Galore entered into voluntary administration earlier this year. Today it's been announced a buyer could not be found. 62 company-owned stores are set to be closed over the coming weeks, while 27 stores owned by franchises are also expected to close. Heading overseas, the search for survivors continues in the Philippines following yesterday's magnitude 7.8 earthquake. Thousands of homes have been damaged on Mindanao Island. At least 37 people have died and almost 500 people have been injured. The region has experienced hundreds of aftershocks. Chinese President Xi Jinping is concluding a two-day visit to North Korea today. President Xi and North Korean leader Kim Jong-un have pledged to expand cooperation. And Israel has ordered the evacuation of a southern Lebanese city a day after Israel and Iran agreed to end strikes against each other. Iran had warned a severe response if the IDF continued striking southern Lebanon. New research is reshaping the understanding of koala evolution. David Wilson has more on the findings by the University of Sydney and Texas A&M University.
4: The researchers discovered all modern koalas descended from a single ancestral population. It has found the iconic marsupials experienced a major population decline around 100,000 years ago, coinciding with major environmental changes and glacial movements. This predates human contact, previously thought to be the catalyst for the drop, by around 35,000 years. PhD student Toby Kovacs, who led the research, notes the environmental and habitat changes separated koalas into eastern and western populations, with only the former surviving. He says the research results can be used to inform current conservation efforts.
2: To sport, Essendon's Archie May has been ruled out for the remainder of the AFL season due to a shoulder injury, while a hamstring injury is set to see Sydney's Justin McInerney sidelined for up to 10 weeks. Melbourne says forward Brody Majacek is up and walking after undergoing surgery on a neck fracture he sustained during his side's win over Collingwood yesterday. Collingwood defender Billy Frampton has been hit with a three-game ban over the incident. The Magpies have until tomorrow morning to decide whether or not they will appeal the ban.
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9: My name is Reed.
8: We'll be your hosts for this episode of the Radioactive Show, and we've been hosting the Radioactive Show once a month. This week, we're mostly going to be focusing on something called the Roxby Downs Indenture Agreement, which is quite fitting because this piece of legislation has, in the last week, become very relevant once again, for some context about Roxby Downs. Do you want to say what Roxby Downs is, Reed?
9: Yeah. Well, in a way, Roxby Downs is a state within the state of South Australia. If you look at the legislation and the Roxby Downs Indenture Act of 1982. So over 30 years ago, the South Australian government basically made all of these legal exemptions and privileges, handed over 1.5 million hectares in Central Australia to BHP.
8: South.
9: It's in Central South Australia.
8: Central, yeah.
9: Good catch. including the Roxby Downs mine and surrounding areas. Basically, some of the most important environmental and Indigenous rights legislation is overridden by the Indenture Act.
8: And there's quite a few different acts that the indenture agreement allows BHP to override. So the Aboriginal Heritage Act is one of them, the Environmental Protection Act, the Freedom of Information Act, the Natural Resources Act, and then also the Development Act and the Mining Act.
9: And yeah, Water Resources,
8: Water Resources Act. Yep. Yeah, so Olympic Dam and this like huge uranium mine were from 1982 exempt from environmental laws, water management laws, Aboriginal heritage and cultural protection laws. And you can't apply the Freedom of Information Act either.
9: And yet these are laws that apply everywhere else in South Australia.
8: The Act was amended in 2011, and Reed found a very, I don't know,
9: telling
8: quote from a Liberal Party member called Martin Hamilton Smith. Do you want to say that quote, Reed?
9: Sure, yeah. This SA Liberal Party industry spokesperson said, "Every word of the indenture agreement favours BHP, not South Australians." And he admitted, "We have been put in a position where we must take what we have been served up, whether it gets the best outcomes for the people who elected us or not. There are no political points whatsoever in opposing this bill." That seems like kind of contradictory to me, but and the Liberal Party gave no amendments when Labor pushed that bill through. And it's actually a bit spooky reading this now because history is repeating.
8: Yeah, so just to give a bit more context about what's happening now and why this has become relevant again. So originally, the Roxby Downs Indenture Act was due to expire in 10 years from now, in 2036, and there was supposed to be kind of an 8-year lead-in process leading up to that and like the potential renewal of this legislation that puts this just insanely destructive uranium mine above
9: the law.
8: Yeah, above the law. But recently, a bill has been brought in Parliament which has set that renewal date and the reassessment of this act back by 10 years. So now it's not going to be due for reassessment by the year 2046. And if the indenture does renew at that point, that means that the mine lifetime will expand to the year 2086.
9: Which is just completely untenable for life in that area.
8: Yeah, and they've just been taking tens of millions of litres of water every single day.
9: 42 yeah. million litres of water every day since 1982.
8: Yeah, and so it's just very scary, I guess. And
9: because it's water that can't be replenished for like thousands, maybe millions of years. It's ancient groundwater.
8: Yeah, yeah, so it's the water for the mine is taken from borefields A and B, which are on the Great Artesian Basin, is like where that water comes from. And yeah, it takes just so much time for the water to leak through the rock to fill up the basin. And in such like an arid area, these springs, the mound springs that'll be affected by this, which have already been so affected,
9: they get depleted. There's not enough water under the ground to generate enough pressure, essentially, to bring the water up to the surface.
8: For people who haven't heard about mound springs, that's what they are. They're these springs. There's like the artesian pressure, which is getting completely like ruined and depleted by the bore fields, which BHP operates to steal the water.
9: For free.
8: The water is pushed up by artesian pressure through these vents, and then the water leaks out, and because the minerals, it's quite warm in that area. The water evaporates and the minerals are left behind, and they kind of form these mounds around the vents, which is like the holes where the water comes out. And as the pressure gets lower and lower because of the operation of the bore fields, the water can't reach the top of the vent anymore. And then eventually these mound springs become extinct because it essentially ends up capping itself, because the minerals evaporate and it blocks, I guess, the exit point for the water. And these, like, often there's not much water out there. These mound springs are not only so environmentally important, but yeah, the cultural and spiritual significance.
9: And the way that they connect to other sources of water and how possible it is to get from one point in the desert to another really relies on each water site and each mound spring area being alive and well for life to be possible.
8: Totally. And some of these mound springs have like species that are endemic to just that single spring. You know, that's the only place in the entire world. We were lucky enough to go out there with Annie and Al, who will talk to Annie shortly, someone who was at the original Roxby Downs blockades, to talk a bit more about this legislation and stuff. But they've been monitoring the mound springs and measuring them as citizen scientists for a long, long time.
9: For decades.
8: And yeah, they showed us this type of button grass, I think it was a pipewort or something. I can't remember the scientific
9: name. An adorable
8: name.
9: Little plant.
8: So cute. But yeah, that was endemic to only this one spring. And they've been recording kind of the decline of the mound springs over an extended period of time. And it's really devastating to look, to read these reports and just hear about quite a few springs that have gone extinct. And once they go extinct, like, they're done. There's no, you know,
9: maybe in a million years, but
8: yeah, when the pressure, yeah, comes back enough to bust open the cap that's been left, like, yeah. I don't know.
9: Yeah, so imagining this extremely unsustainable and violent quantity of water extraction from a uranium mine continuing until 2086 is... Yeah, I mean, it's already a heartbreaking situation.
8: Yeah.
9: And it's just a really scary prospect.
8: Oh, yeah. Like, those, the mound springs...
9: they don't have that long.
8: They don't have until 2086 for the extraction. Like, it's... So, it was a long time ago. I mean, the water should just have never been stolen.
9: The water is also being turned into toxic waste that is further destroying the environment. It's not just the extraction of the water. It's then... It becomes... wastewater and like waste matter in the process of mining, and you end up with millions of tons of
8: radioactive waste,
9: which used to be pure ancient sacred water.
8: Now we've got Annie on the line. Hey, Annie.
0: Hi.
9: Annie, we've just been talking about the Roxby Downs Indenture Act and tried to give a little bit of context as to what that is and what have been the recent changes, but you've been involved and around that area for a really long time. And yeah, we just wanted to hear a bit from you about what it was like and what was going on around Roxby Downs and Olympic Dam mine at the time that this Indenture Act was coming into play in 1982. What was going on for you and what was it like at that time?
0: Okay, so, 1982, we were down on the Franklin and we were hearing news over the radio that the Roxby Downs, it had been on the sort of increase, this whole interest in mining in South Australia. And because it was a uranium mine, there was a lot of concern about it. And we were listening, and at one time they were saying, no, it's not going to go ahead, and then it would change, and, oh, it's looking more likely. And so the state government was a Labor government, and they didn't really want the mine. There'd been already federal studies done and input about the radioactive elements of the mine. And there was a lot of contention about it. And it was literally when it came to a vote in the state parliament, it was actually, yes, a Labor person crossed the floor to vote with the Liberals. So it must have been a Liberal government that was actually in at the time. So it was a Labor person that crossed the floor to vote with the Liberals to allow the mine to go ahead. So once that had happened, this indenture, which is a legislative act, the Roxby Downs Indenture Ratification Act of 1982, is a really large document of huge mind-boggling phrases and connections, and it overrides a lot of state government acts. It was really stitched up so that BHP, well, at the time it was Western Mining, BP and the state government, who were parties to the act, and they pretty much had it so that the companies had the upper hand at all levels, and the state, because they could see that it could bring in money for them, supported everything that was required to make this venture happen, which included things like provision of water, building the Roxby Downs Township, provision of, you know, all the things that they would need to go ahead with this mine without having any sort of fallback position where somebody might come in and say, well, no, this act is precludes you from doing that. The indenture states that it overrides a dozen different acts of parliament if there are any contentions. So essentially,
9: you saw the importance of this, obviously, at the time. Like, you, this was a really big deal at the time, and you were off down at the Franklin already being part of a huge effort there to change the course of history. And how did you respond? What did you do?
0: Well, the thing is, the Franklin Dam was stopped on the 22nd of July. We left the Franklin River. That was 1983. So, because I was down there all that from the end of 82 right through till the dam was stopped. And so we left the river and we basically went straight to Roxby from the Franklin.
9: And what was it like when you got there?
0: Oh, it was pretty amazing. I mean, we were in the forests of Tasmania, and then we came to the mainland, hitchhiked across through the Coorong, got to Adelaide. Al and I, on a motorbike, went up to Roxby to check things out. We got to the gates of the mine, and there we met Max Thomas and Ninjal Reed at the gates of the mine, two Indigenous people from that area. So we straight away formed a connection. The blockade was about to happen. We were the forward party, as in checking the roads. And, yeah, so one little story that's always worth telling is we get to the gates, we camp the night. The next day, one group comes up from the south up the Woomera Road. Another group comes up through Andamooka to the eastern gate. The mob that came on the eastern gate came from Sydney. They were so exhausted. All they did was just get off the bus, and they went straight over the fence into Roxby and camped the night inside the mine lease, which was pretty, you know, pretty remarkable. They didn't even think twice about it, just straight in. And then the next day, the people from the south came and basically got through the gates on the southern side and bounced all the trucks and so forth that were blocking the road. They bounced them off the road, and the whole blockade just poured into Roxby. So,
8: such a funny visual.
0: Oh, yeah, it was full on. And Maxie says, go to Ironstone Road. So we all go to Ironstone Road, and that's where we camped, and we stayed there for a year.
8: Mm.
0: So in that time, there was only the Ween and Shaft, and there was a pilot plant being built to do preliminary studies of the ore body contents that were coming out and what they could do with those. And so it was all very preliminary stages. And from 1982, it took years for the EISs to be done and all the evaluations and all those things to be done, till finally in 1986 was when the special mining lease was actually awarded to Roxby, which meant that they could then control that area of Roxby and they could do their mining operations uninhibited. But that was a big process to get it to that point from their respect, you know.
8: Mm.
0: So in that time, we'd been evicted along with Kukata elder Maxie Thomas from the mine site. That was a year after. That was 1984. And our baby boy was 10 days old as we were evicted from that site. And it went, you know, into further checking of the water. They needed to get water. And the state government, when you look at the indenture, it has that the state will provide what is required for the mine to operate. So water was automatically given that water would be provided from the state or by the state. And with the underground water supply that they found up at the lowest point of the Great Artesian Basin, 90 k's to the north of the mine site, we're in the vicinity of the Mound Springs. This is where they've been taking and extracting up to 42 million litres a day of the underground system for 42 years now. So in that time, 1986, when the special mining lease was declared, they were sort of coming up to a level where they'd built enough infrastructure to start production. And in those then ensuing years, that's when they started to bring out the ore, mill it, and start exporting it to other areas for basically upgrading of the ore. In its raw form, it was sort of like it was getting the raw materials out, and then it was going to other countries or other areas to be then reinforced into other elements that they needed to use for their nuclear power plants or their whatevers. You know, they say it doesn't go to nuclear weapons, but once it goes into nuclear power plants and the plutonium is produced, there's no longer a tracking between the nuclear power plants and nuclear weapons. So our uranium is contributing across the world to the whole nuclear arms race and all the power plants that have had issues, such as Fukushima. It's a direct relationship between Fukushima and Roxby uranium. It was our uranium that is melting down into the Pacific right now. So, you know, the indenture is the thing that kind of sealed the deal for them in terms of having this really watertight agreement that has been really, really difficult for a very long time to track where we could claim there are breaches of the conditions. We keep bringing forward evidence to show that the water is being depleted from the underground system. We know that there's contamination from the tailings of radioactive materials going into the underground water systems that then goes into the deep underground systems that connect with other areas around there. We know that this is happening, but we, to be able to contest this is the word that I was looking for. To contest this indenture has been extremely difficult.
9: BHP really gave themselves the upper hand with that one.
0: Yeah, yeah. And in the next 10 years, it was to be the case that the indenture would, or the special mining lease, was coming up to be renewed. and the indenture at that time would also be renewed. And it was a period of time where you could see that there may be potential to be able to challenge some of the issues of that bill that had been ongoing for 50 years. So that was a process that was very much in front of mind, to be able to find the evidence to show that this mine is having a really, really detrimental effect on so many levels in South Australia. And when we were able to kind of get to a point of challenging this whole situation, we now find that, unbeknownst to anybody, the South Australian government and BHP have formulated a variation deed, which they have introduced into the parliament to modify the indenture, to bring it up to speed for now. And they passed that just the other day in the House of Assembly in South Australia, with 10 days of public consultation prior, and 6 of those days, nobody even knew it was happening. So in the last 4 days before that bill was passed, people did what they could to address the issues, but it was never going to be enough. They wouldn't allow any extension of time. It was all passed very quickly, and all those things that need to be challenged and still are needing to be challenged, they just kind of get wiped. You know, they just renew the whole thing. It all just gets put over, and it all just goes ahead, you know,
9: extended without scrutiny, without transparency. And it's hard to believe. I mean, it's amazing that because there were public submissions that were made even within the tiny time frame, the secretive time frame that was offered, but then it went to Parliament the following day.
0: So it's less than 24 hours after our submissions got in there.
9: It's hard to believe anyone even would have read them.
0: I don't think they did. You know, it's just a blatant, again, it's happening at Roxby, it's happening in so many places. Everything is being fast-tracked to develop these minerals that people are seeing they can make a lot of money out of, essentially, is what everyone's running for. So as part of this variation deed, there's another development, Oak Dam, which is just to the south of Roxby. It is on the same graben as in this ginormous ore body that contains copper, gold and uranium. This Oak Dam is in exploration stage. It hasn't even had the assessments done just for exploration, which assessments are minuscule. You know, they're not really very big at all. So what they've done is, with this mining license that is EL dot, dot, dot, dot, like it's a number, it's an exploration license, they've now, with this bill, incorporated that into the special mining lease for the whole Roxby operation. Now, this Oak Dam has not had any adequate EISs, nothing. There's been very little Aboriginal consultation of an official way, and the whole thing has been pushed through under this indenture that has now been modified, and any renewal date has been pushed back 10 years. The water license that everybody was hoping would be, especially for Borefield A in the vicinity of the Mount Springs, where the springs are really being impacted by the extraction of the water. We were wanting that to be shut down, that Borefield A, because it's having really detrimental impacts. Well, that is now being locked in to at least another further 10 years of pumping. So all these things are really out of the blue, a real shock. It's really, really undermining people's confidence in any sort of legal processes in terms of true justice, true accountability, any real substance to when they say that this is a sustainable operation. It's only sustainable in the fact that it keeps getting fed by the state government with everything it needs. It's not sustainable environmentally. It's not sustainable health-wise for the people of South Australia.
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11: If you're listening from inside, wherever you are, I hope your time goes okay. I'm Donald. I'm a Morawari man telling my story, coming to you from Windsor Correctional Centre. I pay my respect to the First Nations people, traditional owners of this correctional centre's built on, for the Darug people. Sit back, relax, have a good chew and enjoy the show. 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

The river's the best place for you because it's a healing place. I've grew up around it all my life. Things you go through, like a lot of hardship, domestic violence and alcohol, problems, drugs, on the riverbank. The river can tell stories, it tells stories. In your home country, you can feel like, I don't know, it's a different feeling when you're where you come from. If you're sitting in, on the river, you tell them how you feel. You're lightheaded. It's a good feeling. Must run through a lot of Indigenous people. You can hear the birds, the river flowing, even pelicans. You can, and the water hitting the rocks. It's a good healing place, old Bree Warriner. They call me River Boy, River Boy. 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I do a lot.

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1: River boy, he's a river boy.
0: A lot of Indigenous people grew up around the river, and that's we all grew up on the river. That's why he dedicated that song, River Boy. Yeah, that's how we all grew up. See, we all grew up on the river in old tin humpies. They used to call us the river rats because we were always swimming all the time. We used to go down to the river and just fill the buckets up, and we boil it on an open fire, and then like fill the bathtub up, a normal bath, but it's out in the scrub. Walk down to the river, open fire, put the billy on, and tip it in the bathtub, and that's how we all used to have a bath. It's a good feeling when you're on the river. And on one side of the river, you got the Murawari people, and then on the other side, you got Ndimba people. So there's two tribes meet at the one place in the Barwani and Darling River. Big overflow runs into the weir. Down the bottom of the weir, you got the fish traps. All the people used to catch fish is by making the nets out of the rocks. You know, once you're on your own sacred site, it's a wonderful feeling, yeah.
1: Call me River Boy, River Boy.
0: Oh, well, I'm in Windsor Correctional Centre. One day I just felt like drinking. Yeah, I got into a bit of domestic violence. That's why I'm incarcerated, because of the alcohol. I chose that because I seen a lot of people happy in life by drinking. That's probably the reason why I picked the alcohol up. I've got a family of my own. I've got kids. I've seen a lot of families go through it on a mission. The way you grew up in life around drug and alcohol, domestic violence. I'm one of those guys because I seen my father bash my mother at the time when I was younger, and it was a bit hard because my mother and father was turned to alcohol. And yeah, domestic violence plays a big part in Aboriginal people, also drugs and alcohol. The memories that you think when you sit on the river, like, you got your lost ones, the ones who you love and grew up around most. When you're down and out, your memories come back. The good old days and being around them, drinking. Now I'm doing a domestic violence course and seeing drug and alcohol because I know the reason why I'm in here, because of the alcohol, and that's what I'm trying to fix. You choose how you want to do jail. By doing it easy, you forget the outside. The number one is you look after yourself on the inside. Get into courses because you're trying to fix your problems, what you come in for. If you come in for domestic violence or alcohol, you see a drug and alcohol worker or domestic violence worker. Like, there's programs that if you want to break the circle. So I'm always a happy person. I'm always smiling, talking to people, like, instead of holding everything in and regretting what you've done in the past, and just by speaking to people and let it out, you can touch a lot of people's heart too by telling the truth. If I see a person down, sitting on their own, I'll go over and introduce myself to them, and I'll tell them, yeah, my name is Donald. And I'll ask them, why are you in jail? And I'll tell them why I'm in jail. I talk to any different nationality. I know I've done wrong, but yeah, you've got to be truthful. That's how you get a conversation out of people who you don't know, and then next minute you become friends. Becoming friends, it helps. I mightn't fix your problem up, but by you expressing it and letting it out, then you feel much better. Instead of holding it in, let it out, because that's when it comes under mental health, and then, you know, there's death in custody. You put on a green card, like, you got to be two out. You're on watch 24 hours, risk. You harm yourself and all that. You don't want to do that. That's why you got to talk to people and spread your stories to everyone. When you feel down for a person that doesn't want to talk to people who are sitting on their own and they're thinking, that's what I tell them, I say, well, get up, come on, come for a walk. because it's hard for them. See, they're coming off the street. Us Indigenous people, we've been in and out of jail, and we've seen a lot of deaths in custody. We hear a lot of deaths in custody, and there's not much they're doing about it. By helping other people when they're sitting down lonely because they're thinking about their family on the outside, number one rule is look after yourself. Forget the outside, because the outside can bring you down too. I see it every day when people are walking around. Like, if I've got a feeling they are sad, I can sit down with them. When I sit with them, I can feel their body. You can hear it in their voices when they don't feel right. It's not hard to offer them a cup of tea. Come and have a yarn. It's not hard to do. If you're feeling like this, if you're feeling down, there's plenty of ways of looking at it. If you see a mate from your area in the yard, go and have a yarn with him. There's no life miserable. Best place to be is being comforted around people. Don't put yourself down. That's number one. Get into that routine. Every morning, like, I get up, I'll have a cup of tea. I'm up 5:30 every morning. Early riser. Marcelli, he's my mate. I look after him because he's the fella I've got to spend my time with. I make sure I talk to him. You're right, my brother, you want a cup of tea. I make the cup of tea so I can get him out of that bed. The first thing we do, make a cup of tea, have a shower, make the beds before the door even opened. We're there waiting. The cells are clean, beds are made. My Sally, he's gone, walking around, talking to other people. He's happy. You feel the difference inside. Talk to people. Music. A lot of people love music. If you hear a song on the radio, turn it up. There's music classes in the system. Go and learn to pick a guitar up. Drum, piano, whatever. I'm at John Moroney. I'm an inmate myself. I'm Donald, jailbreaks. For listeners on the inside and families who do their time too on Australia's community radio network. I'm from Bree Warrina. My tribe is Murawari. I go around and I talk to every different nationality. That's me all over. To know them better goes a long way. I've done a lot of laggings. Yeah, the younger fellas. In the jail system, a lot of Indigenous people write their own music. Some of them can't read, some of them can't write, but there's always a brother there to help you out, write the song for you. Indigenous people, you only got to show them once and they know for the rest of their life. I'm a dancer myself and I play didgeridoo. And I teach a younger generation who wants to join the group. My family's from Cherbourg, Waka Waka country. It was hard the way I grew up, and we done it hard, rough and tough. I am the oldest out of five siblings. I lost my father at a young age when I was only 15 years old. He died from alcohol. Grew up on a mission, lived that life around alcohol, and yeah, my father died from alcohol. My father, he was a big role in our life because he was always there. A few years later, my mother, always drinking because she lost a loved one. It was hard for her too because she was grieving. That's why she turned to alcohol. And a few years later, my mother ended up passing away, and then that's how I became. I turned to alcoholic because I grew up around it. A lot of people look at me and they can see my father's figure in them, inside of me. I had to look after my four brothers, and I become a man before my age. I was only 16 and I wasn't on any income. And then I had to go working to keep my brothers at school and put food on the table. Like, my babyest brother, he lived in Tamworth. Second youngest brother, he's in and out of jail because of the alcohol and drugs. He's trying to change his life around because he's got kids of his own. My other brother, he's in and out of jail, the two of them, always drinking. But now he gave up the grog. He's been off it for nearly 2 years now. My youngest brother, he was living with my aunties and uncle. And the last time I seen him, he was a fat little chubby fella because he's the babiest in the family. And last time I seen him, when I got locked up, and when I got out, I walked straight past him. I didn't know him, and I didn't recognise him because he was that skinny, because he wasn't getting fed well. I just told him, I said, "Who are you living with?" And he told me he was living with my uncle and auntie. And so I said, "Grab your gear, you come to live with me." And this kept me out of jail for about 2-3 years. And as he got older, he, you know, he got himself a job, brought himself a motorbike, car, and then now he's got a family of his own. All my brothers have got families, kids on their own. You want to be around your kids, but once your family leaves you and you grew up around alcohol in your life, and that's what a lot of family do too, like they come to your house with alcohol, hey, have a drink. They'll be back, they'll come back, and then it's hard to say no to people because you grew up around it, and at the end of the day you know that you're going to be sad when you're on your own again, because it happened to me plenty of times. Alcohol, it breaks a lot of relationships up too in families. You can't see your kids because there's AVO coming to domestic violence and alcohol. Once you lose your loved one, it's very hard to grieve over it. I've done about 10 years inside. First time I went to jail is when I turned 18 in Bathurst Jail. This was the first jail I went to. No stealing, nothing, is just alcohol. That was my biggest down, is alcohol. You do silly things when you're on alcohol. And then in a relationship at a young age when I was 17, and then I started drinking at the age of 17, and then I got into a relationship, touched the alcohol, and then I got into domestic violence. Have one more, it leads to more and more. That's what happens. I know the problem is alcohol, and I've been out of jail for 17 years, and this is the longest run I ever had, and come back in over alcohol, the same problem. Now I'm 47, now I'm back in the same system over the same issue again, alcohol. There's plenty of time in here. Use the system. Like if you're in here for over drugs, there's a drug and alcohol counsellor. Go to it, because the time what you're doing in drug and alcohol counsellor, more time for you to realise and reflect on what you've done wrong, why you're in here. And if you're ashamed of it, don't be ashamed of it, because there's a lot of people there probably doing the same courses. They there reflecting what they done wrong too. Alcohol is a drug too. Don't just forget it. Heroin, cocaine, any drugs. Alcohol is a drug too. I've done a DV in, they call it a domestic violence course. Alcohol comes into a relationship. We go all right, have a few beers, and that's when domestic violence come into it. Put your hand up for it, go and do the course, because it's not hard. You'll learn something from it. And that's where you can control your anger management. Walk away, brother, walk away. Be a better person, be a better man. The tone of your voice, the way you speak to your partner, you know, the changes in your voice. And like, there's a lot of people who doesn't want to share because they're afraid, they're ashamed of it. Don't be ashamed of it. We all do silly mistakes when we're drinking or touching drugs. And by sharing is the only way, by you expressing it, and you feel a bit better and lighter in the head by sharing. You'll all know this song by Roger Knox. This is one of the songs I really like, old Roger Knox. He sings a song, "Old Blue Gum Trees Calling Me Back Home." Through Aboriginal people, when you have loved ones that you never seen for years and years, they live away from their hometown. As they get older, they always fret for their own place. They know when they're getting sick, they don't tell people because they move back home. And these one of the songs for Roger Knox, a lot of people like listening to, is called "Old Blue Gum Trees Calling Me Back Home."

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1: Yeah.
0: I'm Donald, currently incarcerated. I've done about 10 years inside. Bang on those walls, listen up and enjoy the show. I come to jail, I didn't know how to read and write properly. I wasn't really into school because I learnt more on the streets. You was too ashamed of it. And you didn't want anyone to know that you can't spell, you can't write. By sharing it, it goes a long way. Yeah, for me, for not writing a letter, like, you can't get in contact with your family, like your aunties, uncles, your mother and father, your kids. The only way you know to get in, you can't get in contact with your family, like your aunties, uncles, your mother and father, your kids. The only way you know to

when I first read a letter, it was to my partner and my kids, but some of the things I couldn't spell, but she knew, understand it, kept getting better and better. It takes time. Yeah, so don't be ashamed. If you can't read and write your spelling, or, you know, you can't put a sentence together, don't be ashamed of it. Ask people, because there's a lot of people, you can get a lot of help with everyone in the system. Once you get your first letter sent out, then you get a letter back in. It's encouraged writing more letters. It takes $3.80 on a phone, where it only takes a bit of your time to put a effort in to write on a letter. Yeah, it's only 45 cents a stamp. In custody, like, we get 17 hours lock-in. And in them 17 hours, you're always thinking about family. And this, you know, there's plenty of time in here. Use the system. Jailbreaks would not be possible without people like you and me sharing stories, getting you through your time, being understood, and hopefully feeling less alone. Jailbreaks, one of the great projects of Sydney's community restorative centre, supporting people post-release and families in New South Wales. Jailbreaks, produced by Kate Pennick at Sydney's 2SER on the traditional lands of Gadigal people. First Nations people, Jailbreak pays respect to elders past, present and emerging. Write to Jailbreak, care of 2SER, post box 123, Broadway, New South Wales, 2007. Like, doing this radio program is a good feeling, is by letting it out and sharing it to the everyone out in the community. It's a good feeling. 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
1: National Radio News.
2: Hello, I'm Shannon Kirkwood. Stronger protections for whistleblowers is being called for as disability advocates speak out against changes to the National Disability Insurance Scheme. A Senate committee is this week hearing from organisations, people with disability, family and carers on the proposed changes. Tanya Walford is the acting CEO of Disability Intermediaries Australia. She's told the hearing today whistleblowing is an important part of holding operators to account.
3: We discuss whistleblowing with members on occasion and at some of our meetings that we have. I think we need absolutely a whole of society approach to quality provision of services for people with disability.
2: The hearings continue tomorrow. A woman who survived an alleged home invasion has called her husband her hero. Diane Keith Blessing were allegedly stabbed in their home southwest of the northern New South Wales town of Tenterfield early Thursday morning. The alleged intruder was shot by Mr. Blessing. 72-year-old Mrs. Blessing has released a statement today saying there can surely be no greater love than shielding and protecting a loved one. She says her husband remains in a stable condition and she has been discharged from hospital. The alleged intruder has been charged with two counts of wounding with intent to murder. The Prime Minister has expressed his support for Victorian Premier Jacinta Allen amid speculation over her future. The Freshwater Strategy poll has Labor's primary vote on 23%, the state's coalition on 27% and One Nation 25%. Ms. Allen says she won't be resigning before November's state election. Speaking from Bendigo, Anthony Albanese says Ms. Allen is the best person to lead Victoria.
4: Well, the Premier is doing a great job. And the Premier's a proud regional representative as well. It's a great thing that a local MP here in Bendigo is the Premier of Victoria.
2: Meantime, Independent MP Zali Stegall says the truck-mounted billboard campaign featuring the phrase "Ditch the Witch" alongside an image of Ms. Allen has no place in modern political debate. She says this campaign is not about democracy or freedom of speech. It's about a politician's gender. A new report has found Australians are skipping meals, going without healthcare and living in unsuitable housing due to the high cost of living. David Wilson has the story.
5: Anglicare Australia's 2026 cost of living index shows a single person or job seeker would fall behind by $251 a week after basic living expenses. A single parent household on the parenting payment would fall behind by $174 a week, while a couple with two children on job seeker is $428 behind. The organisation says job seeker and other payments have failed to keep pace with the real cost of essentials like housing, food and transport. It's calling on the federal government to urgently raise JobSeeker and other income support payments.
2: In the Japanese city of Utsunomiya, schools have been closed for a second day while the hunt for a black bear continues. The adult bear was first seen over the weekend. Japan has seen an increase in bear attacks. There were 13 deaths reported across the country last year. Returning to Australia, and the Gold Coast community is being asked to monitor security cameras as the search for Mary, the missing Tasmanian devil, enters its second week. The Tasmanian devil was reported missing last Tuesday morning by staff at Paradise Country. To sport now, Caitlin Ford is playing her 150th game for the Matildas as the side hosts Mexico in Sydney tonight. And Collingwood have until tomorrow morning to decide if they'll appeal the three-game ban issued to defender Billy Frampton for his hit on Melbourne's Brody Majacek. Majacek underwent surgery on a neck fracture overnight. The club says he is up and walking today.
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We're giving a one-up to diversity in gaming as we guide you through the most exciting

0: Oh yes, welcome to another episode of Checkpoint here on Joy 94.9, broadcasting nationwide across the community radio network. My name is Elliot, joined here live in studio by two awesome people, one of which is named Colby.
1: Yo, what's up?
0: Yo, what's
1: I
0: up with
1: already
0: you?
1: Know what's up, because I was already talking to you this morning at 7 a.m.
0: You're right. Little teaser there. We were up very early this morning. Why would we be doing so, Colby?
1: It was the Summer Games Fest. It was 2 hours of trailers and video game announcements.
0: Yeah, there was a lot going on.
1: Perfect way to start the morning.
0: Also, joined us at both 7 a.m. and here now, live in the studio. We're all a little bit tired. It's Austin.
2: Hello, yes. I've had two coffees and a Red Bull, so we'll...
0: Yeah.
2: I'm locking in, Elliot. Don't worry.
0: That's what we do. That's what the kids say.
2: Yeah, yeah.
0: You've got to lock in for moments like this.
1: Is that what they say?
0: That's what they say.
2: Yeah, yeah.
0: Amongst many other things, I'm sure.
2: I'm not chopped. I'm locked in. Don't worry.
0: But it will be a fun show. Yes, we are, amongst other things, recapping Summer Games Fest, which at the time of recording literally happened this morning. So it's very fresh in our minds of all the announcements and world premieres and release dates and... Technical issues,
1: yeah. And the most amazing chat, like on YouTube.
0: Oh.
1: Everything's slot, Elliot. Everything's just slot.
0: Yeah, Colby
1: there's
0: was
1: like
0: big into
1: medieval
0: the
1: medieval slot. There's cyberpunk slot, lawsuit slot.
0: Every game is some kind of slop now. So that'll
1: it's
0: be that'll
1: they
0: be fun
1: so
0: tonight.
1: Yeah.
0: Obviously, we got the big gaming news of the week, and if you want to get in touch with us throughout the show, maybe let us know what you liked about Summer Games Fest, if anything, assuming you watch. Or maybe just let us know what you've been playing this week. Hit us up. You can email checkpoint@joy.org.au, or you can find us on social media. On Facebook, we are Checkpoint Gaming. On Twitter, Instagram, Blue Sky, and many more, we are at checkpoint.au. But before any of that, let's get stuck into the show.
3: Fiddling with joysticks and smashing the D-pad.
4: Tell us, have you been playing with yourself?
0: Yes, of course. Another fun week of gaming goodness. And Austin, you and I have been playing the same game, so I'm going to start with you, and I might interject.
2: Yeah. Well, yeah, I've been playing something that I'm not reviewing for once, which is kind of a rare situation for
1: me
2: these
1: days.
2: That's
1: so good.
0: What a treat.
1: So good. That's
2: nice.
1: A treat.
2: It's great to like play something and be like, I don't have to think about this at all.
1: I don't have to do this in 7 days.
2: Yeah,
1: or
2: exactly.
1: Shorter embargo permits.
2: But I've been playing 007 First Light, and I think it's excellent. I've been having a really great time. It's nailing that James Bond vibe so well. It does everything that you need a James Bond game to do. Like the gadgets, he's very suave, you know, the action. I think genuinely it's like some of my favorite third person shooting in years. I'm having such a good time with that combat system. It's so fun. Honestly, that's like my big criticism is like, the combat is so good that like every single time there's like a stealth bit, but then License
0: right.
2: to Kill flashes up, I'm like, stealth? No.
0: Yeah.
2: Like, I'm about to go sicko mode on these guys. Like, full, you know, it goes from James Bond to John Wick very quickly.
0: And like, that's a good thing that the game allows both methods of game, but there is a little bit of a disconnect there because you are like, well, the character of James Bond wouldn't necessarily be going so John Wick in these moments.
1: I don't know. The last few ones with Daniel Craig, he's definitely a bit of a Rambo like psychotic. Like,
2: yeah, for
1: straight,
2: sure. Yeah,
1: like he killed a lot of people.
2: Yeah, he's pretty happy to gun some guys down. I mean, yeah, like it's. I think it's such a smart mechanic, like the License to Kill thing. I remember when they showed it off.
1: Well, as this, by the way, I've watched my partner play it,
2: right,
1: but
2: right.
1: I don't. But I haven't played it myself.
2: So basically, when you're going about mission. And kind of doing recon, you can't necessarily just like get into a fight with anyone. People will sort of bluff you away and be like, oh, like, no, you can't come in here, this sort of thing. But then you can trespass and then you can get in like a bit of fisticuffs, a bit of a scuff. And as soon as an enemy pulls a gun, it'll go License to Kill at the top, and then you can pull a gun as well. But they have to kind of initiate that level. So you're sort of forced to interact with the melee combat, which is also, in my opinion, very fun.
0: Mm-hmm.
2: But then as soon as there's like a credible threat on James Bond's life, you're allowed to also use lethal force. I remember seeing it in kind of like pre-release stuff and thinking, is that going to feel really clunky and weird that I can't like choose to take it on whenever I want? But I think the limitation is actually really smart to force you into like the pacing of like not just going for the most like the gun is a very useful tool for taking out enemies, obviously, but instead like forcing you to be like, okay, well, like I'm in a museum and these guys are just doing their job. I don't have a license to kill these guys. Let's, you know, try and displace them, stun them, knock that guy out, stealth into here, that kind of thing.
1: Do you think it was like a just a smart way for the developers to sort of protect the character and protect the property in a sense? So we didn't have videos of like a psychotic James Bond on the internet just wiping people out.
0: I don't know that they cared that much. Like, yes, I'm sure the James Bond IP holders had some decision making when they were loaning this IP to allow IO Interactive to develop, but I don't know, like watching it or playing the game, it doesn't feel like there's been, you know, sometimes you get those moments where you're like, oh my God, there's been so much intervention here or so much like, but it doesn't feel like that to me. It really does feel like what IO Interactive have done here is that they've learnt from Hitman and they've almost expanded those systems in a way where they really wanted it to feel like you could take on any approach, right? And I think that's what's really smart here too, because yes, I'm a good way through it and you enter into these missions and I love how cinematic the whole thing is, right? Everything is contextualized in a way that the Hitman games kind of almost weren't.
2: Yeah.
0: But, you know, you can stealth, you can, you know, obviously, you know, when you've got license to kill, you can go harder than that. Incapacitate enemies, but also you can like bluff your way through. Like if you get caught somewhere, it's not like instant game over. It's like, oh no, you've got all these tools in your belt. You can remote hack things to like set up new kind of distractions or interactions where it just really feels like a game with so many possibilities and so many different ways to tackle any given encounter that it's really smart in that capacity, and it really gives you a lot of outs, I suppose.
2: It's kind of this new genre, I feel like, that the Indiana Jones game was also, which was the sort of immersive sim light. Like, taking all those elements of the immersive sim, but making it a little bit more palatable to people who don't necessarily want, like, quite an intense simulation. And to me, at least, like Hitman, I struggled to get into because it didn't have that story focus. I love other immersive sims, but Hitman I've played a bit and I've enjoyed, but I just suck at it, I accidentally killed the wrong person. Yeah, fair enough. Whereas like with 007, I think that it starts out in a more each like sequence starts out in a more immersive sim space and then funnels you progressively towards like an Uncharted finale to that section. And that flow works way better than I think you'd think it would just hearing it described. Like when you're in it, it's such a good way of like, it gives you all of those options, but you know that there's going to be like an inevitable like big climax finale that you're not going to miss by like quote unquote like playing it wrong in the way that sometimes with Hitman it's like, well, if I don't do the exact like mission story, I'm gonna miss the like really cool spectacle or the great like version of this kill. With 007, I know that like it's gonna put me in the like high octane situation regardless, which I really like.
0: It's a strong entry. You know, we'll talk about it later as well, but it sounds like they want to do much more with that IP in the game space, so it'll be exciting to see what happens there.
2: Yeah, 100%.
0: But you can check out our review on checkpointgaming.net because it's a really strong title. Colby, what have you been playing this week?
1: So, I don't know if you know this, but I'm quite into cars, so I like racing games. And, you know, I put iRacing aside a little bit to just see how pretty the flowers are in Forza Horizon 6. Because there's a lot of talk of pretty flowers and fields and graphics and whatnot. And I've played all the other Forza games and it's on Game Pass, so I hopped in and had a bit of a drive. It's pretty good. I mean, you can't... It's sort of tricky with these because it's like, what else can they really do? Do you know what I mean? Other than make it prettier. Yeah, exactly. New location, make it prettier, more cars and different things to do. They have actually added a couple new like sort of like side things that you can do that I don't recall being in previous ones. Like you can basically renovate like a house and like a compound and stuff.
2: When you're in
1: Tokyo CBD, if you want to, you can be a food delivery driver. So you just hop in this little van and you just go to the restaurant and deliver the food.
2: The Spider-Man 2 sort of approach, you know, deliver pizzas.
1: That's the one. Yeah. The deliver the pizzas or whatever it is they eat in Tokyo. And yeah, I mean, overall, it's pretty good. It's a little bit tricky for me these days because I'm so much of a hardcore sim racer now. When I play arcadey type games, I find like the cars don't really control how I'd expect them to. Like,
0: well, they're a bit more forgiving, right? So like obviously Forza as a series does have its more sim-like element, which is the motorsport, but it's always been the Horizon franchise that have kind of been the most popular.
1: Yeah,
0: but
1: and it's sort of designed to be used with a gamepad as well, so you don't need, where like some of the more intense games, you really can't control the car on a with a gamepad. But, you know, the cars, they feel a little bit light, they're a little bit slidey, but it's fine. Like, I bought an old, like, 1993, like, Mitsubishi Galant, which shouldn't be fast, but it felt fast. And somehow I could drift it, so
0: hey.
1: I'm like, hey, you know what I mean, giving the old glance some respect.
0: I'm impressed by the game modes as well. So what Forza Horizon does really well is that it's not like you're just jumping into races or like earning your license or whatever, or going through some kind of Grand Prix. It's like, yeah, no, there's modes.
1: There's
0: like
1: some context.
0: Free world there's exploration, collections, some story stuff. There's like the Battle Royale mode with the shrinking circle.
1: You have drag races now. You can do drag races.
2: Battle Royale? What?
0: Yeah.
2: Could this mode specifically be explained? How does that work?
0: Have you played it in the new one?
1: I literally just drive around.
0: Yeah.
1: That's what I drive around.
0: I played it in 5, so I don't want to speak out of term and assume 6 is the same, but
2: right. How
0: it worked in 5 is that, yeah, essentially it was a battle royale, a closing circle. You had to reach objectives, and if you didn't reach them in time, you'd be knocked out.
2: Huh.
0: So that slowly it's like whittling down the player base. It was kind of like a race, but in a different format.
2: Okay.
0: Yeah, if that makes sense.
2: Yeah.
0: And you'd never know where it was ending, right? So that's the key to this, and you'd be collecting stuff as you're going as well.
2: I think the last racing game I played was like Project Cars 2 on a VR headset. So I'm very out of my depth when it comes to racing games. I just have no idea. So yeah.
1: This would be awesome in VR. Like, I don't know when it comes out. So I think it's supposed to launch on the PlayStation later in the year. It'd be really cool if they had PSVR2 support. That would be wicked.
0: Yes, because obviously racing games is just one of those genres that works so well in VR. It's like full on, you're in the cockpit. Is that what it's called in a car? I don't know.
1: the driver's seat.
0: The driver's seat. You can tell I'm a racing guy.
2: Yeah, exactly.
0: But no, Forza Horizon 6. Obviously, you can also check out Luke's full review and his thoughts over at checkpointgaming.net, because, yeah, there's been a whole bunch of big games releasing this year doing really well, both critically and commercially. So it's been an exciting time for games, which has been awesome. And, you know, we will be talking more about what's coming up in games too. So wait out for that. But yeah, you are here with Checkpoint on Joy, broadcasting nationwide across the Community Radio Network.
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0: Oh yes, definitely go hit up checkpointgaming.net, because right now you can see Cass's review of Swan Song, calling it a mysterious, mechanical, magical music box. That sounds fun. You can also see Lisa's feature on 10 juicy indie titles releasing in June 2026 to find out what you should be playing next. Or maybe you want to see James's preview going hands-on with the new Star Fox game. All of that and much, much more on checkpointgaming.net.
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6: That's why Checkpoint is here with all the biggest gaming details of the week and the stories that matter to you. It's time for the news.
0: Yes, let's get stuck into the big gaming news headlines of the week. Colby, mate, GTA 6 back in the headlines.
1: For all the wrong reasons.
0: Oh. In this case, yeah, absolutely. So,
1: well, all the right reasons, depending on your point of view.
0: Well, let's dig into that, because I don't know what that means, but the news this week, or the big headline story here, is that the GTA 6 developers have formally announced a union to combat Rockstar Games' action, which will be debated in court. The Independent Workers Union of Great Britain and Rockstar staff members announced the Rockstar Game Workers Union. This union will be part of the IWGB, so the Independent Workers Union of Great Britain. The reveal came in the form of an informative video which delves into the motives and what we should be looking out for in the future. This is all off the back of, for those remembering, or maybe if you hadn't heard of this, but essentially a bunch of Rockstar employees lost their jobs. Apparently it was for sharing confidential information. What the employees claim was, no, it had nothing to do with that. It was a union busting attempt, because all the people who seemed to lose their job were looking to form a union, or had started to form a union.
1: I think it was like a union WhatsApp chat, wasn't it? For like union members.
0: And so it's like, oh, yes, these people all lost their job. It really reeked of union busting. But what this looks to be is that a former union has been formed here, and maybe even the staff that lost their jobs, this almost like sparked something in the remaining staff to continue with this goal. And they're going to start looking into stuff like the unfair dismissal of the former staff members.
1: Well, I keep forgetting. Well, that was one of the positive of it is unionizing. So that is a positive.
0: That is,
1: so
0: that's a good thing.
1: People increased union presence, you know, within the industry or within Rockstar, that's great. But I keep forgetting that the main Rockstar studio that develops the GTA games is based in England. Because you'd expect them to be American based on the games, but
0: very true.
1: I think they're actually based in Edinburgh, I think, but I could be wrong.
0: I actually don't know that much. I'm sure there are multiple Rockstar headquarters. Mm. I mean, they are one of the biggest game development studios in the world, so I'm sure they span across multiple areas. But obviously, you know, with the Independent Workers Union of Great Britain involved, and yes, there must be a base of operations in Great Britain.
2: It feels like the kind of, like, I'm glad that there is an increased union presence in Rockstar. It seems like they definitely need it. And, you know, formal recognition in this industry is definitely, like, lacking. So hopefully there is more of that kind of stuff. I'm not really one to carry water for big corporations. I think that in the situation where it was like, oh, this is a union busting thing, and then Rockstar was trying to kind of, like, underplay that and say that it was no because they were leaking information, etc. Like, last time I was on this show, we talked about that, and there was nothing came out. There was no things that seemed like credible leaks from Rockstar, and it's now been months, and there's no credible leaks from that thing. I think it's very clear that it was union busting, because if there was gameplay that made it out of those walls, we would have seen it. Like, everyone on Earth would have seen it. So.
0: Oh, yeah. I mean, GTA 6 has this platform where if anything is leaked, it would be the only thing people are talking about. We know this because it already did leak.
1: Dude got, like, raided by the FBI, remember? Right. Like, that guy that, like, what did they do? He, like, hacked the that footage that came out a few years ago.
0: Right, yeah.
1: Yeah. And then he got full-on raided by SWAT.
2: Yeah.
0: Which is, it kind of shows the impact of this title, right? So, to your point, Austin, if there was anything meaningful that was leaked by the staff that lost their jobs, then we'd know about it.
2: Yeah, 100%.
0: However, you know, what Rockstar will say is that it doesn't matter how big the leak was or what information it was, the fact that they were talking about it at all is grounds
1: for... They might even end up settling as well, because if you actually end up in court, then everything's on public record as well. So they might sort it all out.
0: Regardless, you know, unionization is always going to be a good thing. This specific union is going to start looking into pay transparency, flexible working, and an effort to end crunch at Rockstar as well. All valiant efforts. I wish them the best.
2: Yeah, 100%. I feel like ending crunch at Rockstar, though, that's like... I feel like that's what the studio is known for at this point, is that, you know, these massive long development cycles, but also just like working people to the bone. So I don't know, it's probably a bit of an uphill battle, at you know, to say the least.
0: Absolutely. But you know, before we move on from GTA 6, because it is the behemoth that we're going to be talking about for a while
1: more and more throughout the year, I would imagine.
0: Absolutely. But what has become very apparent very recently is that games are scattering. They do not want to release anywhere near...
2: Well, no, they're GTA 6. I think scattering is generous, because they're not... They're accumulating just somewhere else.
0: Yeah, that's like, true. That's true. Scattering implies that they had previously opted in to release in November and chose to move. Instead, what we're seeing is games just going, oh no, we're not releasing in November. Let's all release in September.
2: Yeah.
0: So Grand Theft Auto 6, obviously, it's going to be the biggest game when it launches.
1: Of all time.
0: It's going to be massive. It'll be like the best-selling game ever, or, you know, top five. It'll be ridiculous, remarkable. It's all people are going to talk about, whether it's a good game or not, irrelevant in this conversation.
1: It's all people are going to be playing over the Christmas period.
0: So obviously, if you're a game developer trying to release your game around the Christmas period, which tends to be the biggest window, typically October, November, where the majority of games release. Well, it turns out this year it's actually going to be different, just because of the pure intimidation factor of Grand Theft Auto 6 releasing in November. Every game seemingly is opting to release in September instead.
2: This is a bit of a kind of like looking ahead. There was obviously State of Play and Summer Games Fest and stuff that we'll talk about later, but I was watching those reveals, and basically that last week of August into the first week of October, there was a lot of releases announced.
0: September into October.
2: No, the last week of August the first week of October. Kind of that like 6 week period, September inclusive. Mm-hmm. That was basically everything that we saw this morning and that from the state of play that had a release date was announced in then. And then basically everything else is just nebulous 2027. Yeah. There's about one, the only thing was the Wolf Among Us remaster is going to try and aim for a holiday 2026 release. And I'm just like,
1: feel like I got you GTA 6.
0: Yeah, but that could still be September. I mean, holiday is so vague.
2: No, holiday is not September. Come on, holiday. No,
0: but it's still called the holiday. It's like in the gaming like release calendar, yeah, they release September, October, November for the holiday period.
2: I think it's like such a huge shockwave in November. But at this point, like, I mean, you know, you've got Phantom Blade Zero that just delayed into October, but you've got Blood of Dawnwalker, Control Resonant, Silent Hill Townfall, a bunch of other games, Ace Combat 8, Rayman Legends.
0: Yeah, Honor Mushroy, The Sword. There's heaps. And there's this list, it doesn't even include the stuff that we saw this morning in Summer Games Fest continued to add games into September. Again, as Austin said, we will talk about that a bit later.
1: We're going to be so busy.
2: At this point, I would rather try to at least like delay into like mid-October or something. Surely that's better than being in September at this point. Like, I understand it's like heavy hitter GTA 6. You don't want to be within that range, but also you really don't want to, like, there's so much here. Like, I don't understand how anyone is going to stand out.
0: Well, they might not all last.
1: Even in October, the media coverage will probably all be about the upcoming GTA 6 and theories and all that sort of stuff as well.
0: Yeah, 100%. And you got to think about, like, the average gamer as well, because what GTA 6, the market that captures isn't just the gaming market. It's like, it goes beyond that, right? Mm. It's like, it is like the college kid who plays an occasional like
1: basically
0: football
1: game. If you're over 18, you're probably going to play Grand Theft Auto. Yeah. Like, if and you play so no other video games.
0: There are plenty of gamers who are like, oh, well, I'm only going to buy like one or two games a year.
2: 100%.
0: And so a game releasing in October pretty much wipes them out for the first, like the second half of that year. You know what I mean? Like, it's wild. It's super interesting. I almost want to do like,
1: people that don't like Grand Theft Auto will probably buy it and play it.
2: For better or worse. I think that might be less likely, though, this time, because if you haven't bought a console, because it's not coming out on PC, if you don't have a PlayStation 5 or an Xbox console, those things are even more expensive. They're more expensive than they've ever been in the life cycle in coming up to GTA 6. Are people really wanting to spend? Is GTA 6 an $1,000 game?
1: I'm going to buy a pro for it.
2: Maybe some people, yeah, for sure, yeah. Like 100%, if you're like a core gamer. But I think that if you're the kind of person who, like you say, buys like one or two games a year, you're not really that big into it, maybe you've still got a PS4 kicking around, you're playing FIFA on it, you're playing COD, whatever, and then you look at this year's releases and you're like, oh, damn, I need to upgrade. And the minimum price for an upgrade is like $1,000 Australian. And then we don't know how much GTA 6 is going to cost. Like, there is a question there in my mind, at least, is like, how much can you really justify? Like, obviously, it's going to be huge. I'm not saying that this is going to impact like a plurality of people. Mm-hmm. But I do think that it is probably a larger, there are going to be people who can't afford it.
0: And just don't forget, like, GTA 6 will relaunch on the next generation of consoles as well. There will be a 100%. Certain amount of people who are like, well, I won't buy in this
1: GTA
0: console
1: is
0: generation,
1: the type
0: but
1: of
0: I'll do
1: franchise
0: next one.
1: That does sell consoles, though.
2: Yeah, no, yeah,
1: it's like, there will be, like sales of the Pro will probably go through the roof.
0: Yeah. Quick story before we move on. Pride Month is here. Happy Pride, everybody.
1: Happy Pride.
0: And obviously, to celebrate, a lot of gaming companies do various different Pride events and whatnot. One of the big ones, and this isn't new for this year, it's happened across the last few years, I think. But Don't Nod and Microsoft are offering the video game Tell Me Why, which is an incredible video game featuring a trans protagonist and just really great queer storytelling. That is completely free to grab and own permanently this month if you're interested in doing so. But then obviously a bunch of kind of games as a service titles do Pride Month activities and whatnot. Like in Valorant, I know you can get some new graffiti sprays that are like queer themed. League of Legends has their like rainbow trails that they always release, and new Pride emotes as well. Warframe is doing some Twitch drops all month long. There's a Pride Lotus symbol glyph. Overwatch 2 has a bunch of Pride events, character skins, map updates, and new lore happening as well. There's kind of a lot. Like, I don't want to rattle through every single thing that's happening, but it is, you know, well worth noting that there's a lot of Pride events happening right now and some, you know, stuff you can grab and help celebrate the month it is. I don't know if either of the two of you tend to play many of these games as a service titles and check out the kind of thematic updates that they tend to get.
2: I'm pretty lapsed on most of my games as a service, to be honest. I don't know. Every now and again, I'll drop in on Fortnite with my partner and we just, like, I don't know, we play a few games and then I generally kind of want to tap out. I don't know. It's just stressful and, like, I'm tired of, like, 12-year-olds dunking on me. Like,
0: just get good.
2: Yeah, that's true. That's true. I could just be better at video games.
0: What about you, Colby?
1: Not I know really. A bunch
0: Is
1: of people
0: doing
1: that
0: anything?
1: No, I don't think I don't not that I saw anyway. But people definitely would have done some paint schemes for Pride Month. But I've got a lot of friends that are really into VR chat and attending some of the different events. Like there's I can't remember the name of it, but it's really more of a furry convention in VR chat, but they've got like panels and, you know, creators with stalls and all sorts of stuff, so it's good.
0: Such an interesting space as well. The last one I'll shout out, Humble Bundle, is doing a queer games bundle with money going to the Trevor Project as well, which is great. It's always good to see these Pride events tie into some kind of fundraising effort for, you know, an LGBTQIA plus charity, because that is, you know, you don't want these things too commercialized and people benefiting off it, you know, the pink dollar or whatever. So it's always good 100%. To see that extra step being taken. Stick around. More gaming goodness coming at you. You are here with Checkpoint on Joy, broadcasting nationwide across the Community Radio Network.
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0: Yes, welcome back. You're here with Checkpoint on Joy. My name is Elliot, joined in studio by Colby and by Austin. We're currently taking you through the big video game news headlines of the week. And this next one is a cute local story where developer who made the video game Crossy Road, they're called Hipster Whale. They're based here in Melbourne, very successful mobile gaming company. They've actually been acquired by gaming conglomerate Atari. The reason being, apparently, is that Atari is looking to branch out into the mobile market, and so they're looking for some expertise within that area. But it is interesting to see one of our homegrown studios kind of get snapped up by a giant global behemoth of a company.
1: I'm just sort of interested that Atari has any money left, because the VCS, the VCS did not, that was hardly like burning down the market. Do you know what I mean? Like, I remember I bought mine for probably less than half price. Like,
0: I don't think it's the hardware sales that are keeping Atari afloat.
1: I don't know why else they're doing, because then they did like a proper like Atari 2600 like replica. And then last I saw they were doing a cool little handheld device, but it's like, you know, how do they have the money?
0: But don't they own the IP of a bunch of Atari games?
2: I was going to say, they're also like publishing, like Night Dive, like the System Shock remakes, Turok, like all that kind of stuff. Like that's another
1: subset. Yeah, I keep forgetting that they sell games on like other platforms and that their hardware is a side hustle.
0: Because at the base minimum, Colby, apparently they have $30 million, which is the valuation of this this particular acquisition.
2: Yeah, I think I'm just going to ignore. My partner works at Hipster Whale, so I did have. Yeah, whoa.
0: The insider scoop. Here we are.
2: No, well, I didn't really get it. I got a text message in the morning that was like, big news later today. And I was like, what? And then my partner texted me again and was like, oh, it's already public. Like, I didn't get like a I just got the text message that said, like, oh, something to tell you later. And I was like, this is nothing to do with anything. Like, I didn't think it was going to be like of interest to a radio audience.
1: This isn't
2: going
1: to have anything to do with Atari.
2: Yeah, exactly. I wasn't expecting Atari to be like a big, you know, thing for me this week, but so I'm just going to acknowledge that there is some, I guess, like that's a conflict of interest acknowledgement or whatever. But like, I don't know, Hipster Whale's like got a great company culture. It seems like this is like a good acquisition in terms of like alignment on that kind of stuff. And like, I don't know, some of the senior Hipster Whale people are going to be now like working at a high level in Atari. So I think it's also like, it's nice to see a homegrown Melbourne game dev company then have like influence on like one of these larger conglomerates, because I feel like often you see these smaller developers get nabbed and then they, you know, go through a lot of changes very quickly and they don't really have like a champion at the top. But it sounds like Hipster Whale will still be championed at the top by like Matt Hall, who's moving up into a pretty senior Atari role, that kind of thing.
0: That's always good to hear, because you're absolutely right. Like there is a parallel universe where a company like this gets snapped up and all the staff kind of either laid off or like kind of given minimal roles within the company, but like to instantly hire up and bring them into executive positions.
1: Yeah, I mean, it feels like Atari is like, they're not that company. Do you know what I mean? That will just bury a studio.
2: Yeah. I mean, to kind of go to your point though, Colby, you were saying like, how does Atari have like $30 million or whatever? But I think that that weirdly points to the fact that Atari has not been in the headlines a bunch, making a bunch of poor acquisitions and then shutting down indie companies, right? It's not Embracer Group, right? Who did a whole bunch of like purchases and then just like stripped companies for resources, stripped them for IP, laid off hundreds, if not thousands of developers. Like, I can't think of that many big Atari acquisitions. And then when I looked into it, because obviously it was like personally relevant to me, I was like, oh, like this is all in good hands. Like Night Dive like has now got good resources to do even better remakes and remasters of these like classic games. And I don't really know what other publisher would support them in that way. So I don't know. Like, it seems like it's a good news story.
1: Seems like it's one of the few acquisitions that actually gets a thumbs up from the room.
2: Yeah.
0: Until next week, and we're talking about the updated information. No, let's not bring that into existence. Little quote here from the chairman and CEO of Atari, saying that Atari and Hipster Whale share DNA for classic retro-style gaming, and together we can lean on each other's strengths, Hipster Whale for mobile gaming and Atari for premium gaming, to significantly expand our mobile business. The acquisition of Hipster Whale is a significant milestone in Atari's growth plan. So there you go. So hopefully that is a good news story. And if there's extra job security for a Melbourne development studio, then hell yeah.
2: Yeah.
0: You know, you don't always strike Crossy Road gold. And I'm not saying that Hipster Whale lucked into that, but you don't always strike gold. You can make a brilliant game that nobody plays.
2: 100%.
0: And there was no security there necessarily for Hipster Whale. And now there seems to be extra. So that's really good. So from a good news story to a bad one. I don't know if it's contentious within this studio. We will keep it civil. We're lovely people. But the new Tomb Raider game, which we know is being developed by Crystal Dynamics and Flying Wild Hog, they've confirmed that Tomb Raider Legacy of Atlantis, which is the kind of remake of that 1996 classic, it's made in part with AI tools. Specifically, what they've said is it's AI-assisted assets that were refined by humans. The game's product page on Steam contains a disclosure about the AI, and obviously people are kind of tearing this apart now. So they said any AI assisted assets were either replaced or refined by humans in order to maintain the creative and artistic vision of the development team. This was a spokesperson from Crystal Dynamics. At Crystal Dynamics, we leverage AI tools to help our team iterate on ideas faster and more efficiently while ensuring that all finished content in the final product is human crafted. Our goal is to empower the creativity and flexibility of our developers to deliver the highest quality experiences for players everywhere. Now, the part that is being dissected about this, obviously, is as soon as you admit to using AI tools, people will be like, okay, but to what extent? There's a lot of contention around AI as well. So any downplaying of AI, you can always read into it, but like, are you just saying that to appease the masses? Or are you obfuscating how much AI is actually used within this? And then I started seeing screenshots that people were sharing as well from trailers and promotional images and whatnot. You know, one particular image people are pointing to shows Lara Croft wielding two pistols and then also having two pistols in the holster. And people are like, well, that makes no sense. That must have been AI created.
2: Right.
0: So there, that's where we're at with Tomb Raider.
2: Yeah. Like, look, I'm not a big Tomb Raider guy, so like maybe this is like meaningless, but like totally killed any interest for me. Like, I'm sorry. Like, I don't think that we need like AI to generate. Like, people were making video games that were great before. I think that like many things that are touted as good for productivity, ultimately it is a tool that will be, that is pushed upon workers so that CEOs can like lay off people and also force people to produce more with less time. I also think like the environmental impact is devastating and all of these things. So you can say like, oh yeah, we're going to replace and refine it with like human artists or whatever, but like, why don't you just not use it to begin with? I think like just chuck in random placeholder. You don't need it. You didn't need it for however long it took to develop other video games. And I understand there's this like fear that people are going to like fall behind, but I feel like this is the news story now about this game. Like, is that not a better, like, it's better to not use it at all and not risk the bad news story than it is to be like, oh yeah, we'll force like this AI stuff into it just to see if we can like, you know, make some efficiency gains, especially when most studies show that people aren't more efficient when using AI, that it makes people worse at their jobs, that it like people suffer from the ability to problem solve. I think it's pointless. So I don't know. It's killed it for me.
0: Yeah.
2: Like I said, not a huge Tomb Raider. Not a huge Tomb Raider guy to begin with. So like maybe
0: I was excited for this remake. I still am to an extent. I think, you know, it's so hard because you have these kind of stories and you really don't know like how much AI is involved. And also there are probably so many games that we've been playing and are looking forward to that just don't disclose the fact that they're using AI. And there's probably a bunch of game developers out there using AI and the upper management don't even know about it. Mm. You know, It's sort of interesting
1: as well, like, because I've been in the job market, the corporate job market recently, talking to different employers and things. And one of my friends was saying to me, just, you know, raise the AI conversation if they don't when you're talking to them. And it's even interesting talking to different corporates. Like I spoke to one and about the extent of the AI usage, and they were like, here it's basically mandatory. We use AI across the board for everything and it's not optional. Whereas then you speak to another employer that's got a more sort of reasonable view, right? Where it's like, because, and some of these tech vendors as well, because they're really selling corporates a product, an expensive product, mind you. That's not always necessary. So I completely like agree with Austin. Although I'm not like on the spectrum, I'm not 100% against AI, but at the same time, it's like I deal with people that are just AI for AI sense, like total AI futurists.
0: Yeah.
1: And they were like, we'll just use it for everything. It's like, well, you sort of don't need to, because like what Austin was saying, it's like, it's we've been making artwork in games for decades. Yeah. You know what I mean?
0: It's starting to feel like a parody when people are like responding to your email.
1: I mean, maybe use it to summarize your inbox if you want, all the meetings or the minutes of a meeting. But you know what?
2: That stuff bothers me so much, though, because like your job is like so many people, not your job, sorry. I didn't mean to accuse you, Colby. So many people's jobs.
1: Fun fact,
2: just,
1: I don't use it. Even when I've had the opportunity, I choose not to.
2: I mean, like the royal you. There's so many people who are like, oh, I use it to summarize my emails. I'm like, you can't read an email? Like, you should be embarrassed. Exactly. Like, that's actually pretty, like, that's sad. And it's like, oh, I can't reply to an email or like.
1: Transcribing a long phone call.
2: We can get into all the like weeds on it, but like, I don't know, at least with my like social circle, like we're all just exhausted by it. We find it very frustrating. I, as a reviewer, like I was playing Crimson Desert for review 2 months ago, whenever that game came out, and I was playing it like in an insane way, 60 hours in like 2 weeks or something like this to write a review. And I missed some AI art and I didn't make any kind of, like that was in the game that then got like caught afterwards. And it was a big news story. And I was kicking myself because I was like, I should have been thinking about this harder, but it's such an exhausting way, because I want to make that clear that like, I don't like that in my reviews, because I know that other people share that opinion and that
0: I agree,
2: the presence of that in a product is important to them when making a purchase decision.
0: You can't always know. And I think the problem 100%. with hunting for it is people sometimes find it where it doesn't exist as well.
2: Yeah, true, true. And so it's an exhausting way to play a video game, is looking around every corner for like a witch hunt sort of situation.
0: Exactly.
2: Yeah.
0: Anyway, one quick news story before we move on as well. Future James Bond games will come from Amazon Games, but not necessarily IO Interactive, who are the developer of James Bond First Light. So this news has come out that James Bond First Light has sold 1.5 million copies. The developer is really happy about it. So IO Interactive is both the developer and the publisher for James Bond First Light, but they are not the IP holder, right? So this is all coming through Amazon Games. And what Amazon has come out and said is that, yes, the success of this game is exciting. We want to do more with the James Bond IP, but we're going to play a much bigger hand in it. Like, whilst this one was published by IO Interactive, the next one will be an Amazon game. It doesn't necessarily mean that it's being developed by IO. We've got Amazon Game Studios that could take over this project. They're really starting to talk about like potential futures where IO, who are the reason this game is so freaking awesome, are not involved in the future of this game.
2: I did see like a vague suggestion, rumor kind of circulating online that maybe this is a prelude to Amazon trying to purchase IO, but IO fought really hard.
1: It does sort of sound like fighting talk, you know what I mean? Like, why would you raise this now?
2: Yeah, 100%. But like, also IO like tried, like it was under some pretty like bad corporate owners, I think, for a while, and they bought back their independence and all this sort sort of stuff. Like, I remember there being all of these things. I kind of don't know if they would want to necessarily, like, accept an offer from Amazon. And also, to me, it really reminds me of the Baldur's Gate 3 Wizards of the Coast situation where, you know, Larian makes Baldur's Gate 3 and then is like, yeah, we're not making Baldur's Gate 4. Like, we're done with that IP. That was a one and done situation for us. And a lot of people were like, oh my God, Wizards of the Coast, like, how did you fumble this bag kind of situation? And it sounds like that was on Larian, whereas this definitely reads as if they want to make another James Bond game, then IO needs to, you know, get in line with Amazon and MGM and stuff like that. That's the vibe that I get here anyway.
0: Nope, that's a good interpretation. I can see that too. But that is the gaming news of the week. Stick around. We're going to be taking you through the video game releases coming out next week. That's coming up next. You're here with Checkpoint on Joy.
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0: Oh yes, we're here looking at the video games coming out the week starting Monday, June 8th. On June 8th, we've got Solar Punk coming to PC, PlayStation 5, Xbox Series X and S, and Nintendo Switch 2. 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
2: On June 9th, we had Voidling Bound on PC. Become a space wrangler and take direct control of creatures called Voidlings in this action-packed sci-fi third-person shooter. Shape them through branching evolution paths and upgrade their abilities to overcome bubonic swarms, pestilent bosses, and reclaim lush planets overrun by corruption.
0: And then on June 10th, we got Witchspire coming to PC Early Access. Prepare to get lost in the handcrafted world of Witchspire, a co-op open world witch adventure where you get your friends... where you and your friends have been chosen to save corruption from spreading through the world. 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
2: Also on the 10th, we have Crushed in Time coming to PC. Embark on an adventure with Sherlock Holmes and Dr. Watson on this surprising and elastic point-and-click game. Grab, pull, and release to help them solve a bizarre investigation full of meta-humor and time travel.
0: And on June 11th, we got Bistro coming to PC, PlayStation 5, Xbox Series X and S. Welcome to Bistro. 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
2: Also on June 11th, we have Game of the Year, Monopoly Star Wars Heroes vs. Villains, coming to PC, PS5, Xbox Series, X and S, and Switch 1 and 2. 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
0: Those are the games coming out the week starting Monday, June 8th. Colby, what have you? What say you? What would you play next week?
1: I was surprisingly captured by Bistro. I don't know why. I just feel like cooking some food for some hunters or whatever, but that looks really cute. The cooking looks fun. And in the version of the trailer I watched, it had the protagonist explaining why they're doing what they're doing. You know, tending... you know, the town and growing gardens and looking after the pets and whatnot.
0: Sounds very wholesome, Colby.
1: And cooking hearty, healthy meals.
0: I have a less wholesome viewpoint of why you might want this game. I think you're starting to get into furry culture, and I am seeing a...
1: Starting to.
0: I'm seeing a protagonist character that I guess would be furry-coded. Is that fair to say?
1: Yeah, I'd say that's totally fair. It's fair.
0: I think it looks really cute. I think, you know, there's some cool cooking ideas here alongside like what seems to be a turn-based battle system.
1: And a hot fox cooking. Like,
0: yeah.
1: Why not?
0: Yeah, why not? I think it looks cute. I think the art style is really captivating too. There's a lot going on here for Bistro, and I do think it's a standout for this week. What about you, Austin? What would you play?
2: I think Voidling Bound looks really cool, actually. Yeah, I was kind of shocked. It looks like it's got a lot going on. So there's this third-person shooting, but you're capturing creatures and kind of in a Pokemon or Pal World sense, but then you evolve them. It's a bit more sci-fi than those other titles are. I just think it looks like
0: very alien, doesn't it?
2: Very alien. Is it Spore, that game?
0: Yes, Spore-coded. Yeah.
2: Very Spore-coded. and I think that, like, if this has a lot of variety in the creatures and you can do a lot of customization and the shooting is, like, at least good, I can imagine this being the kind of thing where, like, you know, a little pet shop sort of simulator but in space. Like, I can imagine people getting around this. This is definitely one that I would, I think, enjoy giving a crack.
0: I do think there seems to be a lot of production value here too, which is 100%. Kind of surprising, right? Like, as you said, that level of customization in all the creatures you're collecting as well as, you know, training up, it seems really good. The also, kind of bullet hell-y style third person gameplay, I actually can really get around. That to me is a fun way to kind of reinvigorate the creature collection genre that doesn't really look or feel like this usually.
2: 100%. And if this has multiplayer, like if this had co-op multiplayer, I think that would be great. But if it had some competitive stuff, I only saw the trailer, so I'm not 100% sure.
0: I don't believe it has either.
2: I don't think it has either, but I imagine they're missing a trick there. Like a little bit of a competitive shooter, you can go head to head with your little creature that you've collected, mutated, customized. I think people would get around it.
0: Absolutely. Yeah. I'll be the one to bring up our early access release this week, which is Witch Spire. This is a game that I think has been fairly well anticipated for a while now. Yes, it is in that kind of survival genre where you are on presumably kind of like a fantasy style alien world, but you're a witch, and what makes that, I guess, interesting is that so much of the survival genre is like a lot of manual labor and kind of like a lot of grind work. But what we're seeing in this trailer is that because of your spells and your witchy powers, you can make that grind work kind of much easier. And so there is some kind of context there as to, you know, why this grind work kind of much easier. And so there is some kind of context there as to, you know, why this kind of works

0: really think about them, but like early access, you know, maybe don't check it out if you're the kind of person who's like hesitant on early access, but then you check back in a year and it's a completely different game. So yeah, could be good.
1: How do we feel about Sherlock Holmes and Watson as characters? Just generally
2: speaking.
1: The first
2: time I saw, just in general, yeah, about Watson and Holmes.
1: Yeah.
2: I mean, I've
0: never heard of
2: Watson,
0: actually.
2: Holmes.
0: You know,
1: I'm sure.
0: Yeah, completely unfamiliar.
1: We are seeing the release next week of Crushed in Time, where you are kind of playing as Sherlock Holmes and Dr. Watson. It's a point-and-click adventure game, but obviously it's got a lot of mini-game aspects to it as well. And a lot of just kind of silly humor. Like, it really does feel like
2: I'm down for that.
1: They're kind of, you know, taking the piss a little bit with these characters. I think it looks interesting. Visually, it's pretty striking. Yeah, I'm not a big point-and-click guy, so you're going to hear hesitation in my voice, but I don't see anything that looks
2: love
1: bad.
2: Love a good point-and-click.
1: Yeah.
0: Last year, I think The Drifter, which was a point-and-click, was unexpectedly one of my favorite games I played last year.
1: Sure.
0: So, I don't know. Like, I reckon maybe this is going to be... It really depends on the pacing, because if you get really stuck in a point-and-click, especially one that's meant to be like a comedy point-and-click, feel like that could be really rough. But it looks like if the jokes are coming, you know, pretty fast and fluid, then it should be a good time.
1: Mm-hmm. We're seeing the release of Solar Punk as well, which seems like a really beautiful world to explore and look through. Again, a survival game. So this is in the same vein as Witch Spire. This one, again, is cooperative. So there is a couple of games competing for in a similar space
2: here. You can also play this one single player. So
1: you can play any
2: quiet
1: game single player.
2: Well,
1: actually, that's not true.
2: No.
1: That's not true.
2: That's not true.
1: But most of them. what do you think about this title?
0: I think, okay.
2: Yeah, it's nice and chill to me.
0: Yeah, and also I feel like a lot of these, you know, these survival crafting games like often are in pretty like dour worlds and all that sort of stuff. So it's nice to have something that's a little bit more positive and, you know, cheery.
1: I think what Solar Punk is also going for is very like eco-friendly. Mm. Like
0: 100%.
1: What you're not seeing is like, I don't know, power plants and...
2: Well, I didn't see a diesel generator in the trailer.
1: It's all like
2: I mean?
1: Windmills and solar. So that might be its kind of specific niche, as it's trying to be the eco-friendly kind of build up your survival base. And
0: might appeal to people who are still waiting for Loftier, that game that, you know, did really well in on Kickstarter, but is still seemingly a little while away.
1: Very true. Yeah. Austin, your game of the year?
0: Oh, yeah, game of the year, Monopoly Star Wars. So what's going on, guys? We just put in anything on Monopoly now, aren't we? I don't really understand how you have battles in Monopoly.
2: It's got to be dice-based.
0: It's got to be something like that. Look, maybe this is a banger. I haven't played any of these kinds of like Monopoly spin-off games, but I can't imagine I'll actually spend time with
2: this. If you can play it online with voice chat, it's going to be wild. Like,
1: do
2: you know what I mean? Could be. Like, if you get some... Because you play Monopoly, right?
1: Of course.
2: Like,
1: it does get wild.
2: That can get pretty heated.
1: It can get heated.
2: You know what I mean? Especially when you're like... slowly bleeding to death, do you know what I mean? And the game just goes on.
0: But I feel
2: people can yell and scream and trash talk. Great.
0: I feel like Monopoly only goes that long because nobody knows how the rules work. And if the computer's doing all the rules, you can't really, you know, cause much of a ruckus when it doesn't rule in your favor.
2: I've played Monopoly games before, and usually you can tweak the rules. So you can, like, custom it all out.
1: I mean, you can always tweak the rules.
0: Absolutely.
2: Yeah, so you can play house rules.
0: Yeah.
1: My one defense to a digital Monopoly game is it actually does cut down on how long they take, because like all the like doling out of cash and stuff is instantaneous.
0: Exactly.
1: So you're not doing any math or whatnot. So
2: you can argue, but the game's gonna keep going anyway.
0: Yeah.
1: Like, Monopoly is a pretty flawed game. I'm not that big of a Star Wars guy. This definitely will be a miss for me. But if they're making it more cinematic, it looks like it could be fun. Looks like there's cutscenes and things kind of that feel more involved. Yeah. Either way, it's just going to be Monopoly Star Wars, isn't it?
0: Yeah.
1: And those
0: two
1: are the
0: known
1: games.
0: Quantities.
1: Those are the games coming out next week. Stick around. We're going to be taking you through Summer Games Fest, all the gigantic showcases that have happened already, and a bit of a preview for what's coming up next. You are here with Checkpoint on Joy.
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1: You're listening to All the Best from FBI Radio 94.5. I'm Gabriella Acaria. Do you have a quirky hobby? Maybe you have a guilty pleasure. Or does a family or a friend have a strange favourite activity that makes you smile every time you think about it? I'm in the park near FBI radio station, and this is the home of many hobbies. I can see lime bikes in the distance. I know that people take runs around here, and there's a gorgeous swing set that I can see a couple of metres away. For me, collecting CDs has been a hobby for a while, particularly ones from the 2000s that belong to the Head Candy label. They always have illustrations of women DJing, and I think they're really cool. I also collect postcards and magnets whenever I go overseas. This week, we learn a little bit about some other strange hobbies, bell ringing, and we buzz about a different kind of collection. Before we get into this week's stories, I want to acknowledge that I'm recording from stolen and Gadigal land, and I pay my respect to Gadigal elders past and present. I also recognise that the area where FBI Radio is situated, Redfern, has long been a place of storytelling, strength, resistance, and resilience for First Nations communities. So, how does a hobby make you feel, and why do you do it? Does it make you feel accomplished or completely fearful? Hobbies make you learn a lot more about yourself, and trying new hobbies is very daunting and hard. It's easy to give up, and I would know about this because when I did take on Taekwondo a few years ago, it was very much out of my comfort zone. 6 months into classes, I got injured, and honestly, Taekwondo is like the least contacty of all martial arts, and it was still scary for me. So taking on a hobby is very much a challenge. This is Tessa on why she decided to make this first story.
2: While making the story, I had two long interviews with my mum where we talked about bell ringing, but we also went off on tangents, chatting about when she was young, finding out what motivates her, and giving her a space to reflect on different parts of her life. I realise how nice it is to sit with someone you think you know so well and realise there's so much more to learn.
3: When I was at university, my sister met somebody who was a bell ringer, and she started bell ringing somehow or other one practice night. I ended up there, and that's when I first had my hand on a rope. I went to a couple of practices, but to get any further, you really had to commit to being regular, and that just wasn't in my line of sight because it was practice was on a Friday night up there then, and that just interfered with my social life. So that was it.
4: That's Jean, my mum, chatting about the first time she tried bell ringing when she was about 19, sometime in the mid-60s. She didn't pursue it because, well, it was the 60s, and I think she enjoyed the disco a little bit more than the bells. Bell ringing is a unique thing for a 19-year-old to try, but my mum's always had this I'll-give-it-a-go attitude. I've heard lots of stories about her surfing, playing basketball, riding motorbikes, travelling through Asia and Europe on her own, and spending years sailing with my dad in Greece. She is adventurous, totally fearless, and completely her own person, so it makes sense to me that when she was about 60 years old, she found herself with a bit more time on her hands and decided to reach for the rope again, about 40 years after she first tried it. Here she is, sharing her path back into ringing and what it means to be a bell ringer.
3: So I went to an introduction to ringing and actually enjoyed it. I also enjoyed ringing at St. Philip's because their practice was on a Friday night, and it was on the route that I used to come home from Western Suburbs where I was teaching. I just lob in there at 6 o'clock and forget about the working week and do something completely different, and was very supported by the band of ringers that were there. St. Philip's Bell Tower has a couple of levels. There's the foyer where you enter the church at the base, and then you go up about 20 steps, I suppose, to the ringing chamber.
4: In the ringing chamber, you can't see any of the bells. They are all in the room above where the ringers stand. What you can see is 8 ropes that dangle down from the ceiling, which are attached to the 8 bells above in the bell chamber. Each bell is a different weight, with the heaviest bell, called the tenor, weighing about a ton.
3: Each rope reaches as far as the floor and an extra half a metre or so as well. You pick up the rope in one hand and reach for the sally, which is the furry bit around about chest height. And when you go to pull off, it's called the hand stroke, and you do that by having your hands around the furry part. Pull that and the bell turns over. And then the backstroke is when you're holding the tail of the rope and you pull it down. The frame swings around and the bell makes the sound that you hear. Then you reach the sally, pull that down, and it goes up and does another circuit of the bell frame, and so on. And you don't pull the rope hard. You pull it gently but firmly and get a feel for when it's about to leave on its journey around the frame, and then you wait till it comes and sets back up the top, and there's seconds before, and then you pull it again. It's not brute strength that gets the result that you want, it's some skill. And so the more skillful you are, the easier it is with handling the ropes. There are many different methods, ranging from extremely simple to extremely complicated, and I suppose you could compare them with pieces of music. Rounds is where the light bell is followed by the heavier bell and so on. And the next is called call changes, where the person who's leading the ringing calls a change from the bell that you're following. So you swap places. Plain hunt is one, and then they range in complication all the way up to methods that involve bobs and singles and lots of other terminology.
4: Mum's almost 80 now and has been ringing for over 20 years. That's a long time to continue a hobby. So I was wondering, what does she love about it?
3: I'd like to be a whole lot more expert than I am, but I'm quite happy with where I'm up to and what I can do, and just enjoy the rhythm and learning the methods and being proficient, ringing for marriages and occasionally funerals and ringing on Sunday morning for service. And I enjoy the company of other ringers who are like-minded. There are a huge range of ringers, from extremely old to extremely young. And it's edifying to see as many young people, say in their late teens and early 20s, actually start and stay with it and become proficient because they enjoy it, and they have friends that ring there too.
4: Hearing my mum describe the bells and the ringers sparks my curiosity, and so I decide to head along to a practice session and see for myself what it's like.
5: Hello.
6: Hello.
5: Have you been here before?
6: No, I'm Jean's daughter.
5: Hello.
7: My name's Tessa.
5: Not a ringer.
6: My name's Tessa.
4: When I visit the bells, we walk up the tiny spiralling stairs, just like mum described, up and up about 20 steps. In the ringing chamber, there's familiar things like a visitor's book and a jar of lollies, and unfamiliar things like 8 thick ropes cascading down from the ceiling. On the floor in a circle, there's little mats, and all 8 of the ringers position themselves behind the mats, with the ropes dangling down in front of them. There are sideways glances and calm faces. The ringing leader says something, and then they're off. One by one, they pull down on their rope, holding the furry sally bit, with the excess rope spilling over each little mat. They catch the rope halfway up, hold it for a moment, and then release it, and continue to catch and release, with the 8 bells creating a cacophony of sound.
7: Okay, here we go. Look 2, treble's gone,

0: Everyone pulls at different times, and it would be easy to lose your place, but they all confidently look like they know what they're doing. It's rhythmic and meditative, but also chaotic and messy. I've never seen anything like this before. I don't know if they've nailed it or if they're making mistakes, but that doesn't seem to matter. Everyone's faces are a mix of concentration and satisfaction. And then it's my turn.
1: So if you want to come over here and have a ring on the floor, it's a down bell, you'll feel the difference. And just give that a pull. Now?
2: Pull.
1: And what you want to, when you do, is to chime it. Put two hands on the saddle as I'm doing. Get it moving a bit. And then we can check it at the top.

0: So here I am, the first time I've had my hand on a rope. It's a weird feeling. I can feel the pull of the bell like a fish on the end of a fishing line. I've been told I need to keep the tension, but I have no idea how to do that yet. With each pull, I expect the bell to come crashing through the ceiling, but it doesn't. It smoothly lolls around, making its journey from top to bottom, creating a satisfying sound along the way. How do you think I went with my...
1: Well done.
2: Thanks for coming along, Tasha. I hope you weren't too...
0: Thank you so much for having me.
2: It wasn't too tedious.
0: Eye-opening. Seriously. I feel pretty happy with myself for trying something so unique, and I wonder when I'll join another practice. Maybe, like Mum, I'll pick it up again when I'm in my 60s, when my Friday nights are freed up and I'm looking for a new challenge.
3: 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I'm Gabriella Acaria. That story is produced by Tessa Crozier, and the supervising producers were Zachary Rosen, Felicity Weaver, and Mel Bakewell. 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Maybe bell ringing or group activities are not your thing. Maybe you're more of a collector. I love hearing about the strange things people collect. I recently met someone who collects vintage toaster stands. They had one in every color and every different style. Collecting is very much a common thing in my family. My parents collected antiques ever since I can remember. My grandmother is bordering on being a hoarder. She keeps Greek newspaper snippets and shows me the ones that she thinks I'll be interested in, which I think is really cute. When my mum was a kid, she collected fabric strips in the hopes of one day making something with them. And I always remember her pulling plants out from the street to take them home and replant them. Bottles and bottle lids and leftover containers are a constant in her pantry, all in the hopes that she will eventually use them. I think it comes from growing up and having very little, and finally being able to cultivate something for yourself. Our next story buzzes about a prized collection. This story is from the Special Collections, a night of live storytelling in the library bar at the State Library of New South Wales.
4: Can I show you my library?
5: You sure can.
4: No, let me show you here. Hold on.
5: Oh.
4: Let me just open this up.
5: Wow. That's a honey of a library, that one.
4: You ever seen a library like this one?
5: No, I have not.
4: It's just a bookshelf full of honey.
5: Yeah. Yeah, it's probably about 70 jars of honey there. And why do you have so much of it? Or more to the point, why haven't you eaten it?
4: So it's come to this. A retired librarian in my house, Peter Timmermans, here to authenticate my honey library. It's not a honey hoarding problem. Honey runs in my family. My dad loves the stuff.
5: Do you have it every day?
6: Yes.
7: At least once.
5: Every day?
7: Every yes. single day.
6: I don't understand why you would waste a piece of bread by not putting honey on it.
4: This is my dad, Greg. Mum's here too, of course, Carol. They're passionate about honey. Good quality bush honey.
6: Best thing about honey is that it lasts forever. There was honey that was found in the pyramids that was thousands of years old, and you could still eat it.
4: So it's natural that when they retired, they bought a couple of acres in Dungog, New South Wales, and they went about setting up their own hives.
6: While everybody can understand someone having an affection for a dog, obviously, you can't have an affection for an individual bee, but you can certainly have an affection and a huge respect for a hive of bees.
4: Dad talks about respecting bees. He talks about respecting bees a lot.
5: What's the characteristic of the bee that you admire the most?
6: Hard work. They work hard.
5: What did you learn about yourself through becoming a hobby beekeeper?
6: I think I learned that wasn't particularly keen on the work that was involved, because every time I knew I had to go and do something, I'd think, oh gosh, can't we just Can't we just eat the honey? Why do we have to go and do this work?
1: So you liked the eating part of the honey and not so much the everything else part?
6: Well, I did like all of it. I'm just making the point that...
4: My parents ate it, of course. They gave it to friends and they even tried to sell it. Dad had this convoluted deal with a local shopkeeper. He even had a stall at the Christmas market.
6: The hard part of that was the marketing of it. For us, that didn't work out.
1: We had an arrangement with some stock that you were trying to shift at one point.
6: Yes.
1: What's your reflection on that?
6: You had a plan, a marketing plan, I think. I think you had the same problem as us, though.
4: So I bought 100 jars off my dad and did nothing else. I never sold the honey. That was 6 years ago. Since then, the honey has travelled with my family across 4 house moves, and it takes up a considerable amount of space.
8: A quick question. Have you ever tasted the honey? Never. I've never seen you eat honey.
4: Okay, an irrelevant side note is that I don't eat honey. Ever. The honey collection is a sore point for my wife, Jo.
5: I found myself having some feelings this week because I went to look at the honey and assess the situation, and there are many jars that I've gone.
8: Sorry, you're upset that jars of honey are gone.
5: Yes. We started with 100 jars. There are now 54. Where have they gone?
4: Jo admitted she's been secretly siphoning jars from the collection.
5: The honey was given away without my knowledge or consent.
8: No, you approved some of that honey.
5: I approved 4 jars to your mum. Where's the rest gone?
8: Well, last week I gave a jar to the real estate agent.
5: Stop giving away jars. Did you actually do that?
8: She was very grateful and she was really nice. I don't know why this is a thing. What do you want to do with the honey? What was your plan? All my understanding about the honey was that it was literally you being super sensitive to your parents' feelings about not selling honey, and you did it out
4: of... Her theory is that I only bought the honey off my parents because I felt sorry they couldn't sell it. And when I didn't sell it, I felt shame about not doing something I said I would do. But her giving it away also feels problematic. I have no idea who's getting it, what they're doing with it, or if they'll enjoy it. It's safest just to let the honey sit quietly in the wardrobe. An important factor about this story is that this batch is a strictly limited run. My dad no longer makes honey.
6: The government killed our bees.
7: Because of varroa.
9: Right now, a tiny parasite is threatening to wipe out our bees.
10: New infestations of varroa mites have been detected in honeybee colonies in Wyong and Jerry.
6: They always said it was only a matter of time.
11: It can devastate your hive within 2-3 months.
12: If this does spread, we're going to see some astronomical impacts.
10: Currently, a movement control order is in place to reduce the spread of the mites.
6: Because we were located within 10 kilometres of a site that had been infected with varroa, they destroyed all our hives and bees, even though they were perfectly healthy.
4: Apparently guys in suits came, they wrapped the hives in plastic, they poured petrol into each one, and when the bees were dead, they set it on fire. My dad can't be sure of the details because he refused to be home when they did it.
1: Tell me more about how you felt.
6: Oh, it was awful. It was distressing. But I felt very depressed about it for a long time.
5: I'm understanding it. And it's tricky. Like, if you were a honey eater, you might think differently.
4: Pete, the retired librarian, tried to put it in perspective.
5: The fact that the bees that made them are gone is kind of... In reality, that's not, you know, a band that was killed in a plane accident and so they will never make this anymore. It's not quite like that.
4: It's not Buddy Holly honey.
5: No, that's right. I mean, it's tragic, but if we were librarians, we would go, okay, we want to keep an example of the honey, but we don't need 100 examples of the honey.
4: Ah. Pete went on to stress that in no way does the contents on my bookshelf constitute a library. It's not even a collection. These items are consumables. They cannot be borrowed or returned. And furthermore, there's no community of people who have access to it.
5: The thing is, this is also something you should probably, which, and you probably have, discussed at length with your dad. Get to the bottom of why you really feel the need to keep it and what possible purpose it will serve by not letting it go.
13: To testing. Peter Piper picked a peck.
6: Mary had a little lamb.
4: A few weeks later, I met up again with my dad.
7: Hello there.
13: Okay, great.
4: Mum's here too, of course. I told them how the jars of honey had come to symbolically represent my dad. That's the reason I was so protective of it. It's not a coincidence that honey conveniently lasts forever.
13: You must think by now, because I always reference your mortality so often, that that must be odd. But I guess it's difficult for me to... it's me psyching myself up that one day you're not going to be around.
8: Honey might be.
4: My parents are old school. Growing up, it was rare for someone in my family to say, I love you. And by rare, nobody ever said it. Not because we didn't. It just wasn't our style. However, as I hurl into middle age and my folks get into their elder years, I can't help but think about life without them. I worry there could be something left unsaid. Buying and storing 100 jars of honey is one way to say, I love you. Another way is just to say, I love you.
6: Nicholas, your brother, said that I wasn't allowed to die till he was 43.
13: I'm sure you've got lots to go, but we all die one day.
6: Yes, we do.
7: Brings us to Dad's favourite saying.
6: You'll miss me when I'm gone.
13: Well, I know that we joke about that saying a lot, but there's never a bad time to tell you that I will miss you when you're gone.
6: Well, I know that. Yes, of course.
7: Yeah. Everyone misses everybody when they're gone, don't they?
6: Yeah.
7: And you don't realise it at the time. You take it for granted. That,
13: well, I guess I'm not taking it for granted, and I'm just very aware of that.
6: And if you've got faith that you're going to something better, then, you know, there's a lot to be thankful for.
4: The reference to eternity brings us neatly back to honey. I explained to my parents that the jars were not being respected, just gathering dust on a bookshelf, which is why I decided to donate the entire collection to my local food charity. Addy Road is a resource for people who need affordable, quality food. It emphasises accessibility and community. It reminds me a lot of a library. So I spent a few hours there one Saturday morning.
13: Would you like to hear some of those people?
7: Yeah.
6: Yeah, sure.
14: Would you like a jar of pure honey?
15: Yes, I will.
16: See, you can smell that. That is amazing, Lara.
17: Oh, that's absolutely gorgeous.
14: And it all must go. So,
18: what sort of tree?
14: What sort of tree? Yeah. We let the bees decide. It's up to them. Do you normally get honey?
7: No, I don't buy it that much because it's expensive.
19: Honey, lemon, ginger is your remedy for winter.
20: I also had gestational diabetes, and when I would get hypo, that's what would fix me up, honey on toast.
14: What do you do with it?
21: Crumpets are critical. Have to have a crumpet.
22: Bolognese, breakfast.
14: You put it in bolognese?
22: Yes.
20: You made it?
14: Oh, I didn't make it. My dad made it.
4: Not one person turned down a jar. We celebrated the bees, rest their souls. And importantly, I got the chance to talk about my dad, tell the story of the 100 jars. This honey was special. It wasn't made to last forever. It was made to be shared.
23: I look at it and all I want to do is open it and eat it.
14: Would you like to open it and have open it up?
23: Oh, divine. That is honey excellence. and I consider this the luckiest day I've had for many, many, many, many, many years.
14: Why do you say that?
23: Well, to run into you like this, just accidentally, and to have this lovely conversation and experience with the honey. And I think of you and your dad every time I take some.
13: What do you make of that?
6: Well, it's very touching. All those people appreciating the nice honey. It's a really nice feeling to know that it's ended up there. And that's what I meant by, you know, respecting the product. They respect it, even though it would have lasted your lifetime.
13: Yes, well, beyond my lifetime.
6: Well, these people will enjoy it and they need it. So what could be better than that?
0: Say, thank you. My parents are actually here tonight. Do you want to give us a wave, Mum and Dad? Thank you. There they are. Can I say, I love you. Thank you.
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3: You are listening to Well, Well, Well here on Joy and the Community Radio Network. I'm Cal Hawk, joined in the studio by my lovely co-host, Jack Kunjanen. How are you?
4: I'm incredible. It's such a lovely week. It's that like, oh my God, we're not quite into winter yet, but it's kind of flung back the other way in May. Because yeah. We had quite a cold sort of snap there and we're enjoying the sunlight.
3: And we thought we were winter and ready to go.
4: Oh, I locked down and I was like, oh great, we got 4 months of depression coming up. But thankfully, this week has picked me back up.
3: Yeah. I put shorts on today. It was very exciting.
4: Oh, what a rush.
3: Look, here on Well, Well, Well, we dive into those issues intersecting and interwoven into the health and well-being of our gender, sex, and sexually diverse communities. Well, Well, Well is produced in the Joy Studios, and we're here on Boon Wurrung Country. And yeah, this week we're kind of having a bit of a sit-down, a bit of a fireside chat.
4: In conversation, if we were at South by Southwest. Rest in peace, South by Southwest Sydney.
3: Well, we are in conversation with the new CEO of Thorn Harbour Health. It's been, you know, it's been a baptism of fire. He came in earlier this year, is about 2 months into his run. So Chad Hughes will be joining us on the show. We're going to kind of dive in, see where you're at, see where the feet are under the desk, see how he's feeling. And I have heard a rumor we might end up talking about birding.
4: Birding. I am eager to find out what birding is. I'm also just eager to find out more about Chad because I'm not sure if you're sort of privy to this, Cal, but I love a LinkedIn stalk.
3: Oh, right.
4: So comprehensively. Okay. And his LinkedIn is empty. There's basically nothing on it, which is very frustrating for me because when everyone's like, oh, this guy, Chad's like coming in to be the CEO, I'm like, I have no idea who this guy is.
3: So, okay.
4: Well, I'm very excited to find out.
3: Well, look, let's start finding out. And please welcome to the studio, Chad Hughes, CEO of Thorn Harbour Health.
4: Welcome.
3: How are you?
5: Yeah, thanks, guys. Thanks for having me on. It's very exciting to be on Well, Well, Well. It's the first time we've been on this program.
3: Yeah, well, look, we are, you know, and thank you for getting into the seat and giving us the whole hour of your time so we can unpack a little bit about your background. And, you know, as I said before in the show, you know, maybe find a little bit out about birding because I hear that that's a passion of yours.
5: It is. We will get to that, I'm sure. I can tell you all about that.
3: Excellent. Well, the other thing is a lot of people may not realize because you have actually a really diverse career across global health research and leadership. You've worked in a fair few different countries. Do you actually know how many countries you've worked in over the years? Have you kept tally?
5: I have been to about 90 something countries.
3: I haven't
5: worked in all of them. You've visited. Some of those were for like a holiday or visit. But yes, I've worked across Sub-Saharan Africa, the Middle East, Asia, and the Pacific. So
3: a lot. 90 countries. Like yeah, when you say 90, not 90. 90.
5: Yeah, 90.
3: Wow.
5: Yeah.
4: There are more countries you've been to than ones you haven't. Comfortably at this point. True. It's like 140 countries or something. True. Yeah, wow. You trying to get to all of them?
3: No, we know that there's more than 140 countries because when Well, Well, Well,
4: we were broadcast
3: in 167.
4: Hell yeah.
3: And we all then had to look up and like, how many countries are there?
4: Some of these real? Yeah, let's talk about Kosovo.
3: Yeah.
4: Yeah.
3: Well, Chad, what drew you to that work in global health?
5: Yeah, it's an interesting question. I was reflecting on this last night in terms of my journey. I actually went to the Melbourne Symphony Orchestra to see Jurassic Park. You know, they play the film in the background and then the orchestra plays the score, which is a magical thing to go to if you're in Melbourne and one of those events are on. And it kind of links in to how I weirdly, in a nerdy kind of way, got to where I am today. I, you know, as a young teenager, that film I loved so much in the book that I read, and that sort of led me into studying genetics at university because I thought, oh, you know, if I study genetics, I can perhaps make something extinct come back to life. And then ended up, as things happen, you know, I ended up studying genetics of bacteria and viruses more than of larger mammals. And then sort of got into medical microbiology and virology as my majors in immunology at university. I then, after finishing uni, went off, as I do like to travel, as you've said. I went to Africa. I found myself in Uganda and I volunteered in an AIDS hospice. So that was back in the late 90s when medications were available for people living with HIV, antiretrovirals, but not widely available in the developing world. And so at that stage, they had a hospice because people were not on treatment and people were dying. So it was a place people came to at the end of their life, most of whom were probably dying at that stage of tuberculosis, being a common disease that goes along with HIV when it's untreated. And I volunteered there for quite a while, which was a very seminal experience for me. And a lot of the people who came into that service were, you know, at the end of their life, and a lot of them were young children, you know, well under the age of, you know, 6 or 7.
4: Mm.
5: So at that point, I kind of went, oh, there's probably not much more I could do with my life apart from doing something to help deal with HIV, because once you've had that experience and seen that in real life, it sort of brought me back to then go and study public health and, you know, epidemiology, and get more into the sort of policy level and program establishment kind of work. And I came back to Melbourne and studied that. And beyond that, I then went off into the world to go and start doing my public health work. With the first place I went to was Nepal. And so I then spent 4 years in Nepal, actually working with people who inject drugs. So people who use heroin and other drugs, and we're injecting to set up needle and syringe programs and try and get the methadone program set up as well.
3: That's incredible. And of course, you know, that makes a lot, I mean, well, obviously there's a definite through line to Thorn Harbor's work, but also not on the HIV front, but also the alcohol and other drug front as well. So that's interesting to kind of hear about. Now, you have worked across a number of different countries and navigated, you know, I imagine a few cultural landscapes in that time. You mentioned Nepal right there, that you were there for 4 years. Can you recall any like memories or moments when you were, you know, maybe most out of your comfort zone, or you felt like, wow, this is really not where I came from, like kind of these really cultural explorations?
5: Yeah, the Nepal one was a big one because it was my first posting for work overseas. It was in a program called the Australian Youth Ambassadors for Development program. So we're sent off as volunteers, and I was sent to a remote village about 15 hours on a bus from Kathmandu, where they had a very large problem amongst the young people of injecting drugs, because it was on a drug trafficking route from Myanmar through to other parts of the world, like Europe. And no one really spoke English. I didn't speak Nepali at that stage. And so there was this very steep learning moment of, oh, the culture's very different. It's in the middle of a civil war. There's a curfew from 7 p.m. to 7 a.m. where I'm not allowed to leave the house. And here I am working with a bunch of people who are very motivated to make a difference in their communities because there's a problem, but I kind of have to learn this language first and then like find my way in. So that was, you know, a steep learning curve. Also, for somebody who works in the health sector, I'm quite needle phobic. So like when I go to the doctors and have to give blood or get an immunization, I like have to lie there and put like the wet sort of washer over my eyes and get the jelly bean at the end. And I started working in a needle and syringe exchange program where people were like injecting all around you all the time. And so that was like a big sort of shock for me as well, sort of just to get used to that.
4: It doesn't seem like you could be much deeper in, you know, the deep end of the pool to have to learn Nepali, have to deal with, you know, needle phobia, like.
5: Yeah, totally. It was great because I didn't know much about injecting drug use or their lives at that point, and those people taught me a lot. And so it was a peer-based program, and so the people I worked with were either current or ex-drug users themselves. And so just working day in, day out with them, they taught me so much about how you do public health and how you do public health programming with peer-led models, which really comes back to the job here at Thorn Harbor Health, in terms of us being a community-centered organization where most of the staff and all of the volunteers are from our communities, and how the community-centered part of providing health and well-being services is essential to, you know, having an effective service.
3: I have to ask, did you, I mean, over 4 years, I imagine you did eventually learn to speak Nepali?
5: I did, yes.
3: Yeah? Do you still remember any of it?
5: I do. It's a bit rusty now. Like if I go back there for a visit, it'll come back, but it kind of needs to be prompted in that space. Yeah.
3: Fair enough. Well, look, you have worked in different contexts, from international settings to here in Australia. You know, what has been that constant that motivates you and drives you in that work? Because obviously coming back here, the landscape is very different and you've been doing it a long time. So what drives you, I guess?
5: Yeah, it's really, when you work in public health, you're like one step away often from the cold face of being the clinician who's there doing that service delivery to the patient or the the person that's sitting in front of you. So if you're the counselor or the general practitioner, you've got one person sitting in front of you at that point in time where you're making a difference in that person's life in the way that you're providing that service. When you do the public health role or the health promotion bit, you often don't see the beneficiaries of the work you're doing, but you are reaching a very large number of people. So someone might see your poster that you put up about HIV or another health matter, and that sort of triggers them to consider their behavior and to make choices around health-seeking behaviors or to find more information or go and see a doctor. You don't actually see that story. And so I think, you know, when you're working in a role like I work in, which is sort of leading an organization, the motivation is knowing that you're making a difference for some people in a really acute point in their life where they're coming in and they've got a problem and they're going to see the counselor or going to see the GP or they're getting a sexual health check and their immediate concern is being addressed on that point in time. But you also know that you're making a very large impact and your team is across a population level through the health promotion and public health work that you do. And you won't always get to hear those stories, but when you do hear those stories, when someone comes up to you and says, oh, Thorn Harbor Health, you know, when I was at rock bottom in my life because I had a lot of problems going on, they really helped me get my life together in terms of going and having counseling there. Or people who have said to me since I started, oh yeah, I went to their therapeutic community around methamphetamine use and that really helped me turn that around and get my life back in order, and now I'm back in the workforce and I'm I'm kicking goals and making strides. It's those stories that people bring to you and tell you at a personal level that motivate us, I think, in this kind of work to get up and keep doing the work that we do, because you can see that people's lives are impacted in a really positive way.
3: Well, you've mentioned leadership at the organization. You know, you've come into this role, but you've had leadership roles, you know, growing over the last couple decades, I guess, really, in this area, not to, you know, age you, so to speak, but you know, you are an experienced leader. So, you know, I guess, how would you describe your leadership style or sort of your kind of North Star as a leader?
5: Sure. Look, I think I like to lead by bringing up other people. So, you know, to lead through watching the growth of your team, it's about making sure you've got the right people around you and the right people around you who are motivated and passionate about the work that you do. Because when people have passion and motivation, they're going to give it their all. And I lead by bringing those people along in the journey and watching their growth. I really get value in my work seeing somebody grow into their own leadership capacity and style, and helping to foster that and mentor that. It's not leadership for me. It's not about doing it all yourself. It's about actually getting that team around you and building them up so that in the future they will be able to do the job that you do.
4: You're not doing it all yourself, but you know, in a position like you know, CEO of Thorn Harbor, or I have noticed that you have updated your LinkedIn, which I very much appreciate. Thank you for that. You know, like at the Burnett Institute, you had quite a number of leadership positions, but I guess in those leadership positions, a big part of your role, I imagine, is making decisions. How do you make decisions in a role like this? Kind of what framework do you work within?
5: Yeah, it's a good question. You know, when you're making a decision, sometimes you have to make a decision really quickly because that's the pertinent part of what's put before you. At other times, you have to have the cognizance to sort of say, I need to get more information around this and I need to consult and to bring in the right people and make sure that you're gathering and triangulating the data from the people who will know the information that you need. And then sometimes you have to pause and not make that decision on the spot because you go, it's not quite clear yet, you know, what is the right decision here. But in leadership, you always have to make tough decisions. So it's being able to do that as well and then being confident in your decisions and then standing by those and helping to communicate those clearly with your team so that the team are very clear on what's going on and how we're going to move forward.
3: You are listening to Well, Well, Well here on Joy and the Community Radio Network. I'm Cal Hawk, joined with my co-host, Jack Grinjanin, and we are diving in with the new CEO of Thorn Harbor Health, Chad Hughes. Now, Chad, you are based in regional Victoria, in Daylesford. You kind of live a town and country life between Daylesford and Fitzroy, is it?
5: Yeah, that's true. Yep.
3: So have you, you know, I guess I have to ask, are you like a country boy at heart? Like, were you a city boy? How did that come about?
5: I grew up in Melbourne, but in the eastern suburbs, and a lot of my extended family are from the country, so I would be out in the country on holidays and for family events, but I guess a city boy originally. And then I, you know, used to go up to Daylesford every chill out, which I loved, and it was like my favorite weekend of the year. It still is. And, you know, at that point in my life, I was looking to buy a new house, and I saw something up in Daylesford that I just loved the moment that I walked into it, and made a very impromptu decision and went, yep, I'm going to buy this house.
4: Did that pan out the way that you expected, or the way you wanted?
5: Well, it did. I'm still there and I still love it. And in fact, I was like, I'll give it a go. And I think I said to my dad at the time, he goes, you're going to buy in the country? And I'm like, yeah. And I said, what's the worst that can happen? If it doesn't work out and I don't like it, you can just sell and move back to the city eventually. But like, absolutely loving it. I have an amazing community in Daylesford that have been really accepting, and it really has become home.
3: I mean, accepting? I feel like a gay in Daylesford, groundbreaking.
5: Yeah, no, it is. Yeah, I do kind of live in two gay centres, Daylesford in the country and Fitzroy in the city. It's a great community in Daylesford, that's for sure.
3: Has it shaped at all how you think about like connection and community with regard to like with regional communities? I mean, Daylesford is in a weird way the exception to the norm. Regional areas don't necessarily have that robust queer community that you have in a place like Daylesford. But even then, it's still different than, you know, a really huge, you know, community that you get in a city like Melbourne.
5: Yeah, it's true. The our communities who live in regional Victoria, you know, it is different in the central highlands. So if you are in Daylesford, Kyneton, Castlemaine area, there are large proportions of the population that are from our community. So there is a sense of belonging and, I guess, less isolation that you'd get than if you were in Swan Hill or Mildura or further out in the field. But there are still needs that are difficult to meet, even with that sort of higher proportion of the population being from our communities. You still, for some particular health services, probably have to come down to Melbourne or to reach out. That's why an organisation like Thorn Harbour Health is making strides to try and take what we can offer to people out where they live. It's not really great if somebody who lives 6 hours from Melbourne, a young person who's trans or gender diverse or, you know, just coming to terms with their sexuality, wants to go and see a GP and talk about the kind of sex they're having and who they're having that with or how they feel about their gender and their mental health that's associated with that identity, has to then go all the way to Melbourne to find, you know, somewhere where they feel safe and supported and welcome. So we're at Thorn Harbour Health really passionate about taking what we can offer to people out where they are.
4: Yeah.
5: And we're looking at strategies and models to do that. In fact, we've had Thorn Harbour Health Country for 10 years. We just celebrated that birthday in Bendigo last week. And that was a great turnout from the communities and showed the need and showed that there are people in regional Victoria who really value what we can offer. And we just need to increase that offering. And you know, I'm really passionate in my new role here as the new CEO to sort of work with the teams to find ways to make that happen.
3: If I'm hearing you correctly, it sounds like there's actually kind of a bit of a tension because you want to bring services out to folks in regional centers. But then one of the issues sounds like as well, if you're walking through the doors of those areas and people may relatively new in the journey around exploring gender identity or their sexuality, or, you know, recently come to terms with the fact they're living with HIV, there's that small town mentality where, you know, sometimes you want to get away from the people that know you so that, you know, word doesn't get around or gossip and stuff like that. So it's interesting that there's a...
4: There's like a different cultural sensitivity, I suppose, to keep in mind when you're going out to the country.
3: Is that fair to say?
5: Totally. And part of the model that we're looking at and already doing is, you know, looking at mainstream services that are offering counselling, mental health services, alcohol and drug, family violence, GP clinics in those areas already, and embedding people from our communities who are qualified to provide the counselling or to provide the clinical service into those premises. That's really good model for us because it means we don't have to set up our own bricks and mortar and all the costs that are associated with that. And it means that somebody from those communities who wants to stay in the closet or not quite comfortable yet coming out can walk into a mainstream service and find somebody who works there who can talk to them and meet their needs, who looks like them, understands them. They don't have to sit there and explain what their pronouns are and their identity because they're just understood as the moment they walk in. So that model of partnership with mainstream providers is the way forward for us, and we're going to just continue to explore those collaborations and who we can work for and how we can expand into different locations.
3: You know, one of the things that we hear, I guess, as a criticism perhaps, but, you know, critical feedback is that, you know, folks will sometimes come in from the city and almost, you know, go out into these. I mean, Dalesford's a little different because you get this kind of mass migration and this mix there that's pretty well established. But like in other regional

0: events and don't actually, you know, need the city people to do that. They run them themselves.
1: Yeah.
0: They're local people who know what their community wants, and they're amazing events where you can just see the local community coming together and celebrating and doing that in their own way, which is different to like something that's big in the city, you know, in St. Kilda or Collingwood.
1: Yep.
0: And that's kind of the magic of it, is that you can just see how different queer communities can organize and deliver something which is colloquially relevant to themselves. And then people from Melbourne enjoy going to those. You know,
1: yeah.
0: People can come up and just absorb themselves into something which is smaller and regional and local.
2: And often not as well resourced.
0: Yeah, and not as well resourced, but it just beautiful in equally the way that it happens. So I would encourage people from Melbourne to go out there when they see something's being offered in regional Victoria, for queer communities, and just participate and enjoy that experience and go with the flow of how it is, because they're great.
2: Now, in addition to fostering communities, or rather fostering connection to regional communities, Thorn Harbor is now trying to bridge kind of communities across two states as well, because we've got South Australia and Victoria. You know, what challenges are front of mind for you as the organization continues to undertake that work?
0: Yeah, so Thorn Harbor is a dual state entity, really, in terms of the offering that we do in both Victoria and South Australia. The needs of our communities, although similar, are different in different places. South Australia has Adelaide and then a very large state in terms of land mass, where communities are really quite regional, and they have remote out in, you know, the north of the state as well, which we don't really have in Victoria. So the needs are different, but Thorn Harbor Health has been around for over 40 years. That's 40 years of developing resources and skills and understandings of working with community and working from within community, and how do you do health promotion that people trust and that people engage with. And so we can offer that and adapt that to the context of either state. And we're working with communities and government in both states according to what their particular needs are and what the circumstances of their epidemics around HIV are, which are slightly different. But also around what are the broader health needs of LGBTIQ+ people in those locations.
2: That's a really great point. And I think, you know, oftentimes when we look at the history of Thorn Harbor as over 40 years, sometimes people think, you know, oh, it's always just been a city organization. But it's interesting, over the years that I've been on the show, this month marks 12 years for me. And when we've interviewed different folks, like I talked to David Menadu, who grew up in a rural neighborhood, not regional, but a rural setting, maybe not remote. But those people brought those experiences and let those inform our work over the way. So it's not been uninformed, but it is one of those things I think we need to remind ourselves and constantly keep abreast of, especially as we work in new jurisdictions, like you said, with SA. And we've got a pretty big team in South Australia now.
0: Yeah, we have about 20 staff and then a volunteer workforce as well. And they provide a whole range of interesting services, counselling, mental health, alcohol and drugs, the health promotion work for gay and bisexual and other men who have sex with men around HIV and other STIs, and always looking at ways to expand that offering and according to what the needs of the communities are.
2: Now, I am mindful too that with all of that expansion, you know, this is not your first involvement with the organization as well. And I wanted to ask you, you know, stepping into this role as CEO at Thorn Harbor Health and having previously served as president, you know, I imagine some things felt familiar, but like what has also felt maybe really new in this capacity?
0: Yeah, it's a good question. I was on the board for 5 years before and president for most of those. When you're on a board of governance, you know an organization in terms of what is the vision and the mission and the strategic plan and what we're there to achieve, but you don't really know the mechanics of how it works inside, right? So when you come in as a staff, like I now am, you can actually see how the cogs of the machine turn and how we do what we do. Also in the 5 year gap between being on the board and coming back to the organization this year, the organization has changed a lot and grown a lot.
1: Yeah.
0: It was the Victorian AIDS Council, so it did really focus on HIV back in the day, and now the breadth of what we offer to our communities is has far more depth and nuance. So we're working with LGBTIQ+ communities, and they have different needs, and they're not just all about sexual health.
1: Mm.
0: So and those communities

0: communities are communities among communities. So, you know, all the diversity amongst us as queer people is something that we need to address in terms of service provision. So the needs of a queer woman is different to, you know, the needs of a queer man and, yeah, and somebody who's trans or gender diverse, and then there will be some commonality. So the organization's different today, and that's great, and it's good to see the breadth of how it's grown and the offering that we provide. And so I'm enjoying meeting all of the team and finding out who's who and who does what. And every time I hear about a different part of the organization and the work that we do, I'm pleasantly surprised that we're working in a myriad a range of areas now that we didn't before.
1: Thank you so much. CEO at Thorn Harbor Health, Chad Hughes, thanks for joining us on
0: Thanks, Gail. Thanks, Jack.
2: Thank you.
1: Listen, that has been this episode of Well, Well, Well. If you've missed any part of this episode or want to catch up on previous episodes, head to the Joy website, joy.org.au. And Jack, if folks want to tell us what they think we should be covering next, what's the best way to do that?
2: You can send an email to wellwellwell@joy.org.au.
1: Well, thank you again for a delightful episode this week.
2: Thank you, Cal. Definitely
1: didn't realize that we would be doing birding on Well, Well, Well anytime soon, but here we are.
2: I might be speaking to Chad's partner about birding photography quite soon, to be completely honest.
1: Oh, wow. Look, there you have it. Well, look, if you still don't understand quite what all of that is about, Jack will soon be publishing a glossary of birding terms. Yeah, watch this
2: space.
1: Not happening? Oh, okay. No,
2: maybe a little bit further down the track.
1: Okay, there you go. All right, well, watch this space. Until next time, look after yourself and those around you. I'm Cal Hawk. That has been this episode of Well, Well, Well. You're listening to Joy and the Community Radio Network.
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1: This program is produced on Boonwurrung Country. 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
2: Bloody big one on the show. Have to tell you, there's more new music than you can poke a stick at. We have brand new music from Kim Petras, from Becky Hill, from Olivia Rodrigo. Yeah. There is so much, but firstly, our headliner. Now, Serious Faces, Triana. Mm-hmm. Serious Faces.
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2: You heard it here first. 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
3: That's
2: Isn't
3: me
2: it funny?
3: Taking a phrase uttered by our CEO here at Joy, Paul Scott Williams, this week, who said it earnestly. Hello, Paul, if you're listening.
2: Shout
3: All right,
2: out.
3: So this is new music from out and proud Aussie artist Mia Ray. It doesn't seem to be attached to an album or an EP or an extended project, so she's just dropped a Lucy in the middle of the year. And it is off the back of her It's Nice to Meet Me tour, which was off her It's Nice to Meet Me album.
1: Headliner.
3: A song about two best friends kind of outgrowing each other and falling out of best friendship. From Mia Ray, it's Isn't It Funny? It's a headliner this week on The Sound of Now.

0: Don't ever let anyone tell you that we do not have the level of talent in Australia. My goodness gracious, when an artist like Mia Ray comes along that can release a song like that, that just so powerfully captures that moment and just...
1: It's so emotional.
0: It tears your heart out, doesn't it?
1: I know. It captures an emotion in a way that words can't ever. But not only has Mia taken words, she's also taken it into song and just absolutely expressed it like no one else can.
0: Mia Ray, brand new music there. It is called Isn't It Funny, and it is our headliner this week on The Sound of Now. Hey, welcome into the show. My name is Triana Butler.
1: Hey, I'm Alana Rosso. We are the show that you need to listen to if you want to be that person at the barbecue that knows about all the good new music. Hey, have you heard about this artist? Well, now you have.
0: One of those artists who I've been that same person at the barbecue about for maybe 10, 15 years now is Becky Hill.
1: Since like The Voice days.
0: Oh, like, well, that was it, because she came out of The Voice in 2012 in the UK.
1: Yeah, right.
0: And just every song she's on, she brings this incredible vocal. She is now mere months away from a brand new album called Rebecca, which is what I imagine she gets called when she's in trouble with her mum. This song captures so powerfully that feeling of the grind and having to keep working and working and working and working.
2: I went to bed at 5:30 and now I'm back up at 10.
0: This is me.
2: I think it's my third day running. It's like the grind never ends. Sat at the desk and they're talking, but I'm just nodding my head.
0: Do you feel the kind of anxiety building in

0: supporter shout out.
1: Woo! Big old shout out time.
2: Are you going to woo every week?
1: Oh, do you not like it? I'll put it in the bin.
2: I didn't hear for it though. Go
1: okay. Woo! This is why you're a woo girl. I've just realised it's my influence on you.
2: Yeah.
1: Right, enough of that. We are giving a big fat shout out to Christopher from Briar Hill. Yes. Why are we giving a shout out to Christopher from Briar Hill? Because we are broadcasting across the nation, but we're actually here in Nam at the Joy Studios here in the Pride Centre.
2: Yes.
1: Yes, I am. Yes.
2: And people can become members of Joy. And so Christopher from Briar Hill, when you signed up and you got asked what's your favourite show, you said Sound and Out.
1: You said Sound and Out. And we say thank you, Christopher. And because you did that, you're getting a big old shout out.
2: Joy.org.au/membership if you want to join.
0: What's happening in music right now? This is the news.
2: So we got new music from Kim Petras. The album Detour has just come out. And this is her first album away from being paired with Dr. Luke.
1: Yes.
2: On the distribution, because Dr. Luke, now going back into the lore, you may remember the legal case that happened between Dr. Luke and Kesha, and there were certain allegations there, and essentially Dr. Luke was kind of keeping her trapped at his label, but she refused to work with him because of some of his behavior.
1: Yep.
2: And so Kim was kind of stuck working with him or else. She's now out of that recording contract, and she is now finally releasing what she wants to release and what she's been working towards for a really, really long time. The album Detour is out now. There's a handful of songs that we can't play because they have too much swearing. and Poppy from So Basically on Joy, friend of the show, and I think we've got her on the bonus podcast this week as well. So that's worth checking out. Search The Sound of Now in your podcast feed. But I know that, you know, they're a real fan of how wide-ranging this album is. There are some really classic Kim Petras moments, but she's also pushing forward in a lot of places. There's some stuff that almost doesn't feel like Kim, but she's trying new things and she's really showcasing the versatility that she's got there.
1: Yeah.
2: Are you a fan of Kim Petras at all?
1: Of course I am. Yeah, I feel like to be human is to be a fan of Kim Petras.
2: Yeah. She has this song that I want to play off of the album. It's called Brutalist, and it looks at how when she was a kid and she was pre-transition, she was being driven off to the psychiatrist by her dad a whole lot. And there was a very brutalist building nearby that obviously over the years got torn down and changed. And she uses that as kind of a metaphor referring to her own body pre-transition as being its own kind of brutalist building that has now been knocked down and replaced with the Kim Petras that we know today.
1: Yeah.
2: So it's this really, you know, to capture those kind of feelings and emotions and then go, okay, but I'm going to put it in a pop song at a certain level of beats per minute and make it like a song that you want to sing along with, I think is just an incredible skill. And for Kim to be able to do that on her own, on an album that she's been working on and putting together, where she doesn't have the label saying, no, that's too much.
1: Yeah.
2: She doesn't have the label who don't get it, who've been kind of tokenizing her. I'm just so, so stoked for Kim to be able to put this out.
1: Finally, something that feels like it belongs to Kim. It's Kim's version.
2: Yeah. This is Kim Petras now. Brutalist. It's The Sound of Now.

0: they tore it down. It's not there no more. They really ruined it.
1: Kim Petras, Brutalist. It's The Sound of Now, Triana Butler and Alana Rosso with you. Night Feelings and Porches on production on that one as well. And how brilliant, by the way, that this song was first revealed on her Tumblr page.
2: Oh, thank you so much for having your Tumblr active in this year, 2026.
1: I love that.
2: I'm a Tumblr girly at heart.
1: You're on The Sound of Now. All right, let's take a look at the Oz charts because the charts have been good to Australian music this week. A lot of new debuts. Hands Like Houses are at number one on the Australian albums charts, and I feel like that's your kind of scene there, Alana.
2: Absolutely.
1: That's maybe a little heavier than we play here on
2: it
1: the
2: is
1: show.
2: It is a lot heavier than we play here.
1: Absolute belter. New music as well from Amel and the Sniffers that's on the playlist. In at number three, the 10-year anniversary of Giddy Up, Big Attraction.
2: Yeah, a bit of new Jenny Wu, which we played last week.
1: Yes, which is fantastic. But number two.
2: Yeah, let's talk about this.
1: From Alexia.
2: Yeah, Alexia. So I've been following Alexia for a bit over a year and a half now. Alexia is one of our rising artists of 2026. So I've noticed this week, number two in the Oz albums charts, number seven in albums all over, which is a huge debut. I'm so excited because this is a brand new album that she's put out. It is a debut, right? And the artist in essence, right, when we're talking about Alexia as an artist, is 26 years old. She's going through this a discovery of self, discovery of how she is as a person. So she grew up in Adelaide, and there's a lot of themes here in a lot of her songs that kind of talk about that coming of age journey, and it's so upbeat and catchy. There's so many topics she covers in all of her songs that could easily be like a stripped back acoustic, but she finds a way to make them really fun and so upbeat, which is exactly why I feel like this is so deserved that she's now on the ARIA charts. I went and saw her last night. I saw her at Halibar.
1: How's that?
2: That was really good. Do you know that feeling? I think you talk about it a lot, Triana, of seeing an artist before they've just cracked it big. That's the feeling. That is the feeling.
1: and you know, this incredible achievement, like don't get it twisted. If you're, I don't want to turn this show into kind of like ESPN baseball stats. ESPN basketball sports center is not what we're doing here.
2: Yeah.
1: But Alexia in at number seven on the charts, ahead of BTS's Arirang, which went up this week on the charts.
2: Well, they announced a tour. That would probably be why.
1: But this is it. But like Alexia this week outsold BTS in Australia.
2: That's awesome.
1: What an achievement.
2: Yeah, huge.
1: Do you know what I mean?
2: Achievement. Alexia, I hope you're looking back at these stats and not to be ESPN, but I hope you're really proud of yourself because that's an amazing achievement for your debut album. Well done.
1: All right, let's get this on now from Alexia. This is Be The Diva. It's The Sound of Now.

0: Ariana Grande, Hate That I Made You Love Me. I tell you what, Triana, I feel like I respect the consistency of Ari's tone of voice, right? Like, it doesn't change.
1: Except when I hear that, I can't unhear her as Galinda. Galinda's got new music out.
0: Galinda's got pipes. This just in. But genuinely thinking about this, yes, the only thing that's kind of enhanced over the years has been more of that cinematic effect.
1: Mm-hmm.
0: But, like, her sound has never changed. You can shut your eyes and listen to a song and immediately in 2 seconds you're like, that's an Ariana song.
1: She's got that locked in artist identity. And that album Petal, which is going to be coming out in July, a little bit of Q3 energy. Do you know what I mean? Here's the thing. Right, Q1, it's fine, but it's award season. No one's trying anything groundbreaking.
0: Yeah, sure.
1: Q2, we're getting ready for summer coming up in the US. Yep. So there's a lot of bangers that come out. But Q3 is when people really lean into that. It's when the best releases of the year often come out in Q3.
0: Q3 is
1: with
0: crunch
1: Ariana
0: time.
1: Grande lining up an album for Q3. Yes, please.
0: I'm here for it. Q3 is business end. Let's
1: you're on
0: be
1: the
0: real.
1: Sound, you're on the sound now. Meanwhile, this one actually has some big Q2 energy. From Bless, covering a Mahalia song from 2023.

0: Olivia Rodrigo, two from two on this new project. You Seem Really Sad for a Girl So In Love is the album title. On the way real soon. That is the latest single from it. It is The Cure. It is number one on the ARIA charts this week. It's the sound of now. Hey, Triana Butler here. Alana Rosso as well.
1: Hi.
0: Alana, I know you're a fan of comedy. I know you're a fan of people who are having a good time.
1: Absolutely.
0: I'd like to introduce you to a band called Pash.
1: Oh, wonderful.
0: They're from Adelaide.
1: Yes.
0: They're, you know, four likely lads. Now, they're touring in September, and the name of the tour is This Is The Biggest Headline Tour We've Ever Done Tour.
1: Oh, brilliant. That's, you know what? State your intentions up front. I'm all for it.
0: Their front man was in an interview, and he said, look, this band, we're all about youthful energy, a dose of swagger, and it's a lot of fun. And he says, these boys are the cause of my most stress and also my therapy, which I kind of love. This song from them is called Tracy. There's a lot of people in the industry who've seen them play live. They've done a couple of live shows and some industry showcases over the last couple of weeks and months. And people coming away from it going, no, these guys are it.
1: Yeah.
0: And almost a kind of an early 5 seconds of summer kind of energy.
1: Oh, okay.
0: Like before She Looks So Perfect.
1: Oh, yeah.
0: Like,
1: yeah.
0: I don't know if you, what was the, like, Out of My Limit?
1: Oh, yeah, the one that made it out before they got
0: You're
1: big.
0: Just a little bit out of my limit.
1: Yeah,
0: great.
1: Yeah.
0: So it's that kind of energy, but very much in their own lane, doing their own thing.
1: Okay.
0: I'm such a fan of this. The song is called Tracy. It's from Pash out of Adelaide. It's the sound of now. Oh.

0: Out of Adelaide, corner country, that is Pash with Tracy.
1: Now, was it Pash or was it Busted, year 3000? Is that, did you hear that?
0: There is a touch of the year 3000, or for a brief time, the Jonas Brothers as well had their own version of year 3000 that took off.
1: I remember that.
0: Because Busted, huge in the UK, no one had heard about them in the US.
1: No way, wasn't it on like SingStar or something?
0: Yeah, no, but they did different SingStar versions.
1: They did different the country,
0: SingStar because we in Australia got a different SingStar version.
1: This is like the Nutbush theory all over again.
0: We didn't get... Our SingStar had Missy Higgins' Scar on it.
1: Oh, very true.
0: They weren't shipping Missy Higgins' Scar over to the US to be like, maybe the Americans would like to sing this.
1: Well, why not?
0: Yeah, exactly right. You're on the stand now, Triana Butler and Alana Rosso with you.
1: Yeah, Triana, I want to bring to your attention an artist that we've played a little bit of over the last few weeks, Sydney. Mm-hmm. Now, you'd probably be familiar with Sydney. We've played a couple of songs off of her debut EP, What If It Ends. Now, I actually became aware of Sydney a few years ago. It was probably around the COVID lockdown era, right? She's done so many different brilliant covers of like Simply the Best. She's got a great cover of Truly, Madly, Deeply, Bit of Savage Garden. It's only just been in the last year and a half that she's been putting out originals. Mm-hmm. Now, this original that we're going to play for you today, 10th of May, it is a song that honestly breaks your heart in a good way, right? So there's a bit of a journey Sydney went on. Sydney was due to get married on the 10th of May, and hence the title. She put it out a song because the engagement was called off. Mm. And there's a bit of a story behind this because, fun fact, Sydney's also a wedding singer.
0: Oh.
1: So there's a lot of lore behind, there's a lot of levels. And I've been following Sydney for the longest time and seeing the journey from kind of going in this relationship, preparing for a wedding, breaking up, figuring out what's going on, finding herself, has been honestly really incredible to follow along with. It feels like really deeply personal. So we found out that Sydney's got brand new music, and honestly, I feel like there's no better space to play it. So this is brand new from Sydney. This is 10th of May. 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
2: 1 week I circled in red, dry cleaner bag, an unsteamed dress in the closet.

0: Boaz with their cover of Like a Prayer. Now, I'll tell you what, Triana, somebody called that this was going to be a big hit about a week ago.
1: A friend of the show, Little Jason, it wasn't a week ago, it was like 3 or 4 weeks ago, and it was so on our podcast. We have a separate podcast, Alana, as you know, because you're there for it.
0: Oh, yeah.
1: Alongside, you know, we clip up these little moments that we're talking about, and then we've got the after show where things get a little bit looser. You hear a little more behind the scenes. Mm. We had Little Jace, who is another presenter on Joy 94.9 in Melbourne, and he was like, hey, I really love this song, mentioned it, and we're like, yeah, cool, we should check that out. God, he was right.
0: He was so right. Called it way ahead of its time. Mm-hmm. This is it.
1: Because that is now, it's on the ARIA charts, number 3 on the Australian singles charts, ahead of The Kid LAROI this
0: week.
1: Wow.
0: Like, and yeah, it's such an upbeat song. Like, I am walking at multiple beats per minute on this.
1: Ahead of the Sunny Federis, Think About Us, ahead of Dean Turnley, ahead of Fisher and Tones and I. So it's having a huge moment, and it's picking up on, I think, a couple of radio stations picked it up as well. So big things there. You're on the sounder now, Triana Butler and Alana Rosso with you. Hey. Now, Alana, Maisie Peters.
0: Yes.
1: Who has been on this show in the past, in this very studio, in the very seat that you're sitting
0: on. Oh, yeah.
1: So you're maybe absorbing some of the
0: I've got Maisie energy.
1: The Maisie energy, exactly. She's just released her brand new album Fluorescence, her fourth album. It has just gone number one in Australia, her first ever number one album in this country. And we had a bonus kind of version of the album that was available in Australia only for Australians. It was called the Golden Wattle Edition. You could only buy it until for the first week that the album came out. So until Thursday. It was the only place that you could get a special song that she wrote and then recorded live in Sydney last time she was touring here. It references the Metro, playing the Metro, and because she, in this live performance, is playing the Metro, you hear the audience realize in this new song, oh my God, she's mentioning us in a new song! Yeah.
0: Metro mentioned.
1: And so really, really cool for Maisie to put this out and, you know, rewarding the Australian fans.
0: Yeah.
1: With this special version, who in turn rewarded her with the number one album. From Maisie Peters, this is The Drought, performed live in Sydney. It's The Sounder now.

0: Thank you, Sydney.
1: What a special moment from Maisie Peters. The Drought played live in Sydney to a crowd who did not know that she was about to perform a song that repeatedly referenced Sydney.
2: Sydney and the Metro.
1: And the Metro. Yeah, incredible. It's The Sounder Now, Triana Butler and Alana Rosso with you. And that's the end of the show for today. Thanks so much for being here. It's been real. Alana, people can find out more about this show online.
2: They can. Go to joy.org.au/thesoundofnow. We're also on IG. 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
2: Yeah, you think this is great banter? 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
1: show. 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
2: Very special thanks to Joy content manager Elliot Attard, production manager Liz Bush, our tech manager Michael Strauss, and of course Joy's music director Michael Pohl.
1: Our audio design is by Chris Kubacki. Our voiceover artist is Jean. Special thanks to Beth Tracy and Zach Blank at the CBAA. And to Maisie Peters for playing a guitar underneath us while we talk here.
2: Thank you, Maisie.
1: Approximately a minute and 38 seconds. So take us out tonight. We got to see Two Charm, Australian duo, play the other night in Melbourne as part
2: nightcap
1: of their national tour. My God, what a rowdy show.
2: It was heaving. I think the word I used was heaving.
1: Yeah, that's exactly it.
2: It was
1: the nightcap was very full in Melbourne. So, produced by Nina Geraci, this is Two Charm with Girls. We'll catch you next week.

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A nice bright start to the breeze this week from guitarist Joe Pass and percussionist Paulino da Costa, and an up-tempo version of Corcovado by Antonio Carlos Jobim. Welcome along to The Breeze, the program coming from the studios of 4MBS Classic FM, MBS Lite Digital Radio, and Silver Memories Nostalgia Radio in Brisbane. 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

The Peter Petrucci Trio from Melbourne, from the album This Way Out, and that's called Tomorrow's Passage. Peter Petrucci guitar with Sam Anning bass and David Jones drums, recorded in Melbourne in 2008. Recently, we learned of the passing of tenor saxophonist Sonny Rollins. He'd been playing his music for quite a few years on the Breeze. And he passed away at the age of 95, a ripe old age. One of his classic tracks goes back to 1956. This is St. Thomas.

the Sonny Rollins Quartet on the Breeze from Saxophone Colossus, recorded at the Van Gelder Studios at Hackensack, New Jersey in 1956. Sonny Rollins tenor sax with Tommy Flanagan piano, Doug Watkins bass and Max Roach drums. As I said, Sonny Rollins passed away recently at the age of 95, and this next recording goes on 50 years to 2006, featuring Clifton Anderson playing trombone, Bobby Broom guitar, Bob Cranshaw bass, Steve Jordan drums, and Kamati Dinizulu percussion. This is a tribute to Tommy Flanagan, who was in part of their very first recording of in 1956, the Sonny Rollins Group, and Remembering Tommy.

Sonny Rollins and Friends, Remembering Tommy from the 2006 album. Sonny, please! And Sonny Rollins passing away at the age of 95 recently. You're listening to The Breeze on the Community Radio Network.

3 days of rain. Now, we've had enough of that in recent times. That's Australian pianist Mark Isaacs with fellow Australian James Muller playing guitar, and the rest of the group from the United States: Jay Anderson acoustic bass, Vinnie Colaiuta drums, and Steve Tavaglione tenor sax, recorded in Los Angeles in 2007 from the album Resurgence. Let's have a lazy afternoon together.

lazy afternoon does sound inviting, doesn't it? Jamie Oliver's tenor sax with Paul Grabowski piano, the joint leaders of the group. The rest, another two, Sam Anning bass and Ben Vandervold drums, recorded in Melbourne at the very famous Alan Eaton Studios. On the breeze now, Mr. Magic from the Bob James Trio from the Espresso album. Now that goes well with a lazy afternoon.

guitarist Randy Johnston and his quartet with Blues for the Millennium, recorded in 1996, getting ready for the year 2000, etc., etc. It all happened and nothing went wrong, I don't think. Randy Johnston guitar with Uri Kane piano, Nat Reeves bass and Mickey Roker drums. And before that, the Bob James trio, Bob James the pianist now in his mid-80s, and Mr. Magic. Final track on The Breeze this week comes from Norah Jones.

0: an absolute classic of modern times from Norah Jones from her first album. Come Away With Me, one of her own compositions. Thank you so much for your company this week on The Breeze. Hope we can get together again very soon, sometime, somewhere around Australia on the Community Radio Network. I'm John Deegan. Ciao for now.
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4: What's up, Pat?
2: Oh, not much.
4: We have one heck of a show lined up this week.
2: Five-time Grammy Award winner Robert Cray is with us. And wait, it gets even better.
4: How do you even top that?
2: Backing him are Memphis legends, the internationally recognized High Rhythm Section. And behind the kit is the renowned drummer Steve Jordan.
4: Let's fill in the blanks for the fine people out there in radio land. So Robert Cray is one of the finest guitar players and vocalists on the planet. We all know that. And there's always been this Memphis thread throughout his career. He's made many of his records in Memphis at Ardent Studios and at Royal Studios. Willie Mitchell produced a few of his studio efforts. He's in deep with the Mitchell family, which kind of brings us to this most recent effort.
2: Oh, and let me add that Robert also recorded and toured many times with the Memphis Horns, Wayne Jackson, and Andrew Love.
4: Right.
2: They were a big part of his sound in the 80s and 90s, and the Horns were the original on-air personalities for the radio program you're listening to now.
4: That's right. So enter producer, drummer, slash one of the most tasteful and talented musicians in the world, Steve Jordan.
2: Steve Jordan, known best for his work with Keith Richards, The Stones, Bob Dylan, Neil Young, B.B. King, Buddy Guy, Alicia Keys, and most recently John Mayer. He's played with a lot of people.
4: And, at least in my mind, also known for that little documentary that he and Robert Cray made with their old pal Keith Richards back in the late 80s, Hail Hail Rock and Roll. That changed the course of this right here 12-year-old boy's life.
2: Did you tell him that?
4: No. He's pretty intense in person, so I just kind of shut up.
2: Well, Robert and Steve holed up in Memphis a few months ago at Royal Studios with our friend Boo Mitchell behind the console and cut a record with a group of living legends, the High Rhythm Section, Leroy and Charles Hodges, Archie Turner, and Lanny McMillan leading the horn section. These are the guys. Well, I don't even know where to start.
4: I know, there's not enough time in our program.
2: Not only are they our friends and some of the best people you could ever know, they're simply the baddest, funkiest rhythm section ever.
4: Mm-hmm.
2: They are behind all these classic Memphis soul cuts that came out on High Records. Al Green, Ann Peebles, Otis Clay, Don Bryant, O.V. Wright. I mean, it's mind-blowing.
4: Yeah. The result is titled Robert Cray and High Rhythm. It's out right now on JV Records. This week's program is their coming out party captured live in Memphis in front of an adoring crowd of fans, friends, and relatives.
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1: 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The soundtrack of America was made in Tennessee. We're back, and for those of you just tuning in, this week we're featuring Robert Cray with High Rhythm as they celebrate the release of a brand new studio effort recorded at Royal Studios right here in Memphis, Tennessee.
0: The show was captured at Laughlin Yard. Let's talk a little bit about that. It's a very unique setting.
1: You know, it's a barn. They refer to it as a, quote, coach house, which I guess sounds a little more debonair, but it's a giant barn in downtown Memphis. It has to be over 100 years old. It's where the stables for the Peabody Hotel's carriage horses were, and I think before that, it was a cotton warehouse or something.
0: A very unique, special place, a very raw and real setting, right smack in the middle of the hustle and bustle of downtown. And I'll add that Bill Street Caravan queen of the mixing console, Don Hopkins, had the place rocking.
1: She is the best. So you and I were over at Royal Studios while the guys were rehearsing for the show. That was really fun. Hanging out with the Hodges brothers and Tex and Harold from the Masqueraders. And you had a chance to sit down and talk with Robert Cray and Steve Jordan. Let's listen in on that.
0: Well, we are here at Royal Studio. Actually, we're not in the Bill Street Caravan studio, but we are in historic Royal Studios. And our guests today, Robert Cray and Steve Jordan. So I'm curious, as a musician and as a producer, how do you view yourself? When you introduce yourself to people, do you say, oh, hey, I play music, or do you say, oh, I produce records?
2: I'm a musician. Mm-hmm. And I think that's the thing that I always gravitate to. First, that's the thing that keeps me honest, and it informs every other thing that I do. If I'm producing, engineering, arranging, composing, it's from the place of being a musician.
0: What was the thing that hooked you guys together? What was the thing that said, yeah, I want to work with him?
3: Well, we've had the opportunity over the years. It was 30 years ago, just over 30 years ago, that we met during the filming of Hail, Hail, Rock and Roll. And so we had that great opportunity to work together.
2: And I mean, we owe it to Chuck Berry, that we were working together.
3: Yeah.
2: So it was kind of apropos on the day he passed that the two of us were together.
3: Yeah.
0: Wow.
2: Mm-hmm. You know, it's kind of wild.
3: And this, I believe, is the fifth project that we've worked together on. We had talked about doing another project, and Steve had emailed me and said, I got it. Robert Cray in High Rhythm. And I said, that's great, you know. And we can record here at Royal Studios. So that's how we came together for this project.
0: It's definitely not your first time calling on some Memphis artists to participate in your musical journey.
3: No.
0: You've worked with Duck Dunn, Steve Cropper, the Memphis Horns.
3: Memphis Horns.
0: The Horns were in the band, in fact.
3: Exactly.
0: For a while. And then also Willie Mitchell produced.
3: He produced a cut on one of the albums that Steve produced,
2: yeah.
3: Take His Shoes Off. And so we came here for some work, and we also recorded in Nashville as well for that particular record. And and of course, I'm a huge fan of Memphis music because this is ground zero as far as I'm concerned. Memphis is ground zero for all the music. So, you know, I'm a huge fan.
0: Robert, you've said that you've never played the same solo twice.
3: Right.
0: And then we've got you, Steve, who are trying to catch that moment, that magic moment.
2: Absolutely.
0: So come on, live against recording.
2: Great question.
3: Yeah.
2: Great
3: live,
2: question.
3: Live is, to me, that's where it's at. I mean, you know, the recording is one thing, but that's your springboard. I mean, it's there. That's when you're learning the tune and everything like that. But once you got it in your soul, you, without even thinking about what you've already done in the studio, you're someplace else. And that's kind of like we're talking about the genre thing again. You leave that because what you're doing now is you're working from your gut and you're improvising. You're off in the jazz land, even mm-hmm. though we're there's, you can call us whatever kind of music you want, but we're off someplace else. But you're also, you got your feet on the ground, and you're off someplace. You're in the tune. I can't express it.
2: Yes.
3: It's just fun. It's just fun being there in that moment to create, mm-hmm. you know. And live is where it's at. You're there on the stage. You're thinking about the tune. You're in the tune. You're in the moment. And that's where it's at.
4: You're also playing to the people. You're reacting mm-hmm. to the people, the reaction.
3: Yep.
4: You have the instant gratification of it. When you're making a record, sometimes you don't know. You're not getting any feedback except mm-hmm. for the people that are around you.
0: I'll close with asking both of you, have you even thought about a day when you're going to retire?
4: There's no such thing as a musician.
3: There isn't. No.
4: Retiring, that's...
3: There isn't.
4: You do it just like Chuck did, right up until the time mm-hmm. that you cross over.
3: Yeah.
4: And then you continue to do it in another form. Yeah. You know, there's no such thing. That is the reason why we do what we do. We didn't want a day job. not that we have anything against people doing day jobs. That's not what my point. My point is, it's like, what is the thing that's going to keep you engaged in a certain way that nothing else can? Mm-hmm. And that's what mm-hmm. being an artist, whether you're a musician, a
3: painter,
4: graphic artist, yeah. a painter, a sculptor, that's what you do. You wake up thinking about a thing. You have a canvas that is empty, and by the end of the day, there's something on it.
3: Yeah.
4: That is wild. Every time, I don't even think about it anymore, but it used to freaking blow my mind. And Megan and I would laugh about it. We go and we wake up in the morning because we have a recording studio in our home. Then we got this Neve console in the living room. She'd have the making of a tune or something. We finish the tune, we record it. It sounded really good. And then by the end of the day, I would say, man, that sounds really professional.
0: All in a day's work.
4: You know, it sounds really professional. That's really something. That's really wild. You know, it's like, great. Like, you started out the day, we didn't have anything.
3: Right.
4: At the end of the day, we got this thing. Mm-hmm. We have gave birth to a thing. And it lives on. And then it has its own life. And it's a great thing. And then you'll hear it 10 years later, 5 years later. You'll hear something that you didn't even remember that had happened. Mm-hmm. And then you like it. It's better than hearing something that happened that you didn't like. That's for sure, I can tell you. But you know, 9 times out of 10, we're liking the thing because you get so into it. You get down in there and you get into the deep molecules. And so you make sure that by the time you say, okay, it's done, that you can feel free letting it go out into the world. Like, you're okay with it. And yeah, so that's it. I love music. I'm going to listen to music my whole life.
3: Yeah.
4: Music is in me. I love music. And I'll be listening to music until I'm not here any longer.
3: That's
4: so
3: right.
4: This is what I do. I might as well just embrace it and go for it. Mm-hmm. I might as well just be in it. Period.
3: Yeah.
0: We are here with Robert Cray and Steve Jordan. Many, many, many thanks.
4: Thank you very much for a wonderful time.
3: Thank you.
1: This interview in its entirety can be found on our social media. Be sure to check it out. Robert and Steve drop a lot of wisdom on everything from the evolution of rock and roll to the Supreme Court of the United States of America.
0: Due to programming constraints, we couldn't squeeze it all in, but it is worth a full listen.
1: You were having a lot of fun, weren't you?
0: I was in heaven.
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Thank you so much for coming out. For the debut of RC and the High Rhythm. She can't cook my...

0: That was Robert Cray with High Rhythm live on Beale Street Caravan, featuring Leroy and Charles Hodges on bass and B3 respectively, Hubby Turner on keys,
1: Lanny McMillan on sax, Jim Spake on baritone, and Mark Franklin on trumpet. Tex Reitzel and Harold Thomas from legendary Memphis vocal group The Masqueraders on background vocals, and the one and only Steve Jordan on drums.
0: Special thanks to Carla Parisi, Don Hopkins, Boo Mitchell, and everyone at JV Records in Laughlin Yard for making this show possible.
1: Again, the record is out now. It's called Robert Cray and High Rhythm, appropriately. They're going to play a short run of shows, so be sure to check out Robert's tour dates on robertcray.com and catch this once-in-a-lifetime show if you can.
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0: And if you can't meet us there, we'll be back right here next week, so we'll see you then. I'm Pat Mitchell-Worley.
1: And I'm Kevin Cubbins.
0: You've been listening to the sounds of Memphis on Beale Street Caravan. Mm-hmm.

0: BBC News with Emily Thomas. Taliban forces in western Afghanistan have reportedly opened fire on protesters demonstrating against the detention of women accused of violating the regime's strict Islamic dress codes. Sources say two people have been killed. Our global affairs correspondent Anbarasan Etarajan has more details.
1: Since seizing power in 2021, the Taliban rulers in Afghanistan have imposed restrictions on women, including a dress code, based on their strict interpretation of Islamic law. Women must be completely covered when they leave home, including a face covering. Residents in Herat said the women were detained by the Taliban's morality police for allegedly not wearing the body cloaking chador. The Taliban-run information ministry said there was nothing unusual in Herat, and that the dress code was a divine command.
0: Lebanese media say Israel has carried out new airstrikes on the southern city of Tyre. It comes only as after the Israeli military had urged residents to leave the area ahead of possible attacks. Thousands fled the city, heading north. Our correspondent Lina Sinjab is in Beirut.
2: The south of Lebanon seems to be falling out of any equation and any diplomacy, because the attacks, the evacuation orders, the airstrikes are almost non-stop on a daily basis in the south. Some days are escalated, some days are less than before. But the government put out a statement yesterday saying that since the ceasefire, Israel had hit Lebanon over 3,500 times during the course of the ceasefire. And the south had the majority of these strikes and continues to have.
0: A United Nations report says Palestinian civilians in Gaza and the West Bank are suffering severe violence on all sides. The UN's Independent International Commission of Inquiry describes how in Gaza, civilians are trapped between what they call the mass atrocities of Israeli forces and the predatory, fear-based rule of Hamas. Alex Murdoch from the UN Children's Agency says young people are being affected the most.
3: The conditions in Gaza are absolutely dire. First of all, children are still being killed. Just this weekend, seven children were killed in the Gaza Strip by Israeli fire. And we know that some of those children were simply playing football in the street. We also know that families are crammed into makeshift shelters among the rubble next to solid waste. We've spoken to parents who have told us heartbreakingly that they don't feel they can do the thing that is most innate to them, which is to protect their children, simply because the conditions are not allowing them to.
0: Beijing has accused the United States of suppressing Chinese companies after Washington placed several major firms on a list of those with alleged links to China's military. Among the newest additions is the e-commerce giant Alibaba. BBC News. More than 40 people are now known to have died when a powerful earthquake struck the southern Philippines on Monday. Many areas on the island of Mindanao are only accessible from the air, with bridges and roads severely damaged. Tens of thousands are without power. Somalia's government has said it's deeply saddened by the Somali international football referee Omar Artan being unable to officiate at the forthcoming Men's World Cup. On Monday, US immigration officials barred him from entering the country. Somalia said diplomatic efforts on its part had so far failed to resolve the situation. Artan had been set to become the first Somali referee to take part in a World Cup. Mauritania says its coast guard has rescued more than 1,000 migrants off the northwest African country's coast over the past 10 days. It's seen as an indication that migration along the dangerous route via the Atlantic Ocean is picking up again. A black bear, which has caused widespread school closures in the Japanese city of Utsunomiya, has been captured. The bear had been on the loose since last weekend. Kurumi Mori is our correspondent in Tokyo.
4: It was a chaotic scene in Utsunomiya City, home to 500,000 people and just about an hour north of Tokyo, where officials caught a wild bear that had been running around the neighborhood for days. The three-year-old male had been spotted more than 20 times and triggered widespread alarm, shutting down all 94 public schools. He was seen near parks, climbing over fences across backyards, and even swimming in a river. After cornering the bear outside a home, a veterinarian fired a tranquilizer gun but missed the first shot. A further successful attempt was made on the third try.
0: Another, apparently very intelligent bear is still roaming the city of Fukushima. It broke into a factory and reportedly escaped by unlocking a window. BBC News.
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0: York, this is Democracy Now! President Trump's called on Israel and Iran to immediately stop shooting after the two sides attacked each other for the first time since the April so-called ceasefire. Iran says it will stop attacks for now. We'll speak to Trita Parsi of the Quincy Institute for Responsible Statecraft. Then to Maine, a day before the state holds a closely watched primary.
1: We have an opportunity here in Maine to do something that will change the political structures in this country for a long time to come.
0: We'll look at the rise of oysterman and Marine veteran Graham Platner, the progressive Democrat seeking to unseat Republican Senator Susan Collins. Platner's progressive populist message has resonated with many voters in Maine, but the campaign has faced numerous controversies. We'll get response from the heads of NOW, the National Organization for Women, and the group Community Change. Then to Peru, where Keiko Fujimori, the daughter of Peru's former imprisoned dictator, has a slight lead over her progressive challenger, Roberto Sanchez, in Peru's presidential runoff.
2: In keeping with our democratic commitment, we have fulfilled our responsibility, and I urge all our fellow citizens to vote responsibly to save Peru and strengthen democracy. Let us respect the free vote and have the capacity to honor the agreements and the election results, always calling for democracy, justice, and social peace, and to move Peru forward.
0: We'll go to Peru, then speak with Pulitzer Prize-winning historian Greg Grandin. All that and more coming up. Welcome to Democracy Now!, democracynow.org, The War and Peace Report. I'm Amy Goodman. Iran and Israel exchanged fire overnight in the most serious escalation of fighting since a U.S.-Iranian so-called truce was declared in April. Just this morning, Iran said it's halting its attacks on Israel, saying, quote, if the aggressions and acts of mischief continue, including in southern Lebanon, much more severe and crushing actions than before will follow, unquote. Earlier, Iran had launched a wave of missiles at northern Israel, claiming it was in response to Israeli attacks near Beirut on Sunday. Israel responded with attacks on Iran with explosions reported in Tehran, Tabriz, and Isfahan. The Israeli army also confirmed it struck a petrochemical plant in Mashhad. Israel attacked Iran despite President Trump telling Axios News on Sunday he planned to call Israeli Prime Minister Benjamin Netanyahu to urge him not to respond to the first wave of Iranian missiles. President Trump also told the Financial Times Netanyahu had no choice but to accept a deal with Iran, saying, quote, I call all the shots. He doesn't call the shots, Trump said. This morning, President Trump posted on Truth Social, quote, Israel and Iran must immediately stop shooting, unquote. This after the Pentagon's DIA, the Defense Intelligence Agency, recently raised the counterintelligence threat assessment for Israel to critical. Amidst growing concerns, Israeli spy agencies are eavesdropping on American negotiators working on a ceasefire deal with Iran. Israeli airstrikes hit Beirut's suburbs on Sunday, despite a U.S.-brokered ceasefire that was renewed just days earlier. On Saturday, Israeli attacks across southern Lebanon killed at least 10 people, including a brigadier general, a captain, and a Lebanese soldier. Since March, Israeli attacks have killed more than 3,500 people and displaced over a fifth of Lebanon's population. In Gaza, at least 7 Palestinians were killed and 15 others injured on Saturday when Israel's military bombed a large tent encampment in the heart of Gaza City. Children were among the dead and wounded. On Sunday, an Israeli strike on a police station and a vehicle killed at least 9 people and wounded 20 others. The attacks come despite last October's U.S.-brokered ceasefire. Since then, Israeli attacks have killed about 950 Palestinians. This is Abdul Salam Judah, the uncle of a Palestinian killed in an Israeli strike over the weekend.
3: We are ordinary citizens. We are looking for and asking for peace. We are neither calling for war, nor destruction, nor anything else. We are people who believe in a just peace.
0: In Ukraine, a Russian drone struck a nuclear fuel storage facility inside the Chernobyl exclusion zone Sunday, heavily damaging a fuel reception building close to where large amounts of nuclear material are stored. Ukrainian officials say radiation levels remain within normal range and no injuries were reported. The IAEA called the strike deeply concerning and said inspectors would visit the site. Meanwhile, in the Zaporizhzhia region, Russian-guided bombs hit a public transit stop in Balabin, killing three civilians and wounding three others. This is the principal of a local school.
4: A guided bomb was dropped near the education institution. The explosion was very powerful, as there were casualties. The school was severely damaged.
0: In France, U.S. Secretary of Defense Pete Hegseth used a D-Day anniversary ceremony at the American Military Cemetery in Normandy to attack European immigration policy, saying the continent is facing a new invasion.
5: Sadly, today, different European beaches are stormed by different dangerous ideologies. Beaches in Spain, in Italy, in Greece, and Bulgaria, boats and men arrive. When will European capitals do something about that invasion? Or is it too late? I pray not, and I believe not.
0: This comes as Pope Leo condemned rising European military spending to its highest levels since the end of the Cold War, calling it a betrayal of diplomacy. A federal lawsuit filed Saturday is seeking to block an Ultimate Fighting Championship UFC event scheduled for June 14th on the White House South Lawn, which happens to be President Trump's 80th birthday. The White House is branding UFC event is part of the United States' 250th anniversary celebrations. The suit, brought by the Public Integrity Project on behalf of a Vietnam War veteran and a civic activist, argues the UFC fights would financially benefit President Trump and UFC President Dana White through promotional opportunities and stock holdings. The lawsuit cites a report that Trump bought $50,000 in stock in UFC's parent company. It also argues the Trump administration's approval violated National Park Service regulations prohibiting commercial sporting events on specific federal parklands, that Congress did not authorize the construction of a towering 600-ton steel arch on the South Lawn, and that no environmental review was conducted. President Trump stormed out of an interview with NBC News's Kristen Welker Friday after she questioned him about compensating the January 6th insurrectionists who attacked police, as well as whether he had any evidence for rigged elections. Trump had agreed to record the sit-down interview for Meet the Press ahead of an event in Wisconsin.
6: Your elections are crooked, and you're crooked, and Meet the Press is crooked, and so is ABC, and CBS, and CNN.
7: But Mr. President,
6: your one-sided crooked networks. All right, let's call it quits, because I've had enough.
0: In more media news, Scott Pelley, the 60 Minutes anchor recently fired by CBS News, has accused editor-in-chief Barry Weiss of distorting news coverage to support false narratives being pushed by the Trump administration. In an interview with the New York Times, Pelley cited Weiss's intervention in a 60-minute segment on the killing of Renee Nicole Good in Minneapolis last January by a masked Border Patrol officer.
8: Barry Weiss sends an email to my boss, Tanya Simon. Two of the things in the email include, can we make the protesters look more violent? Now, I'm paraphrasing. I don't have the quote, but that's what was communicated to me. And the other thing was Renee Good's car. You need to describe her as driving toward the officer.
0: New Jersey Governor Mikey Sherrill has more than doubled New Jersey funding for a program that provides free legal services for low-income immigrants facing deportation. She also announced a rapid legal response initiative that will provide immediate representation to immigrants jailed at Delaney Hall, the GEO Group's for-profit ICE jail in Newark. At least 90 people have been arrested at protests outside Delaney Hall over the past 2 weeks as prisoners inside hold a hunger and labor strike to protest inhumane conditions while demanding their freedom. One letter from a prisoner dated May 31st describes medical neglect, undrinkable water, expired and rancid food, unusable toilets, and poor ventilation. The prisoner writes, quote, "They constantly threaten to deport us, transfer us to punishment units, and move us from one detention center to another. They take photos of us in the dormitories without our consent and tell us that we have no rights here," unquote. Meanwhile, New Jersey prosecutors have charged an Essex County police sergeant with stealing about $10,000 worth of equipment from reporter Angelina Katsanis. The photojournalist dropped her camera bag and had to be hospitalized after she was attacked by police while covering a protest at Delaney Hall in May. In California, three prisoners at a for-profit ICE jail in Adelanto were transferred to solitary confinement after they met last week with members of Congress to discuss their hunger strike. Prisoners launched the fast in May to protest medical neglect, rancid food, and inhumane conditions. Democratic Congress member Judy Chu of Pasadena told the Southern California News Group she was horrified to hear about retaliation faced by the three men who she and Congress members Pete Aguilar and Jimmy Gomez visited last Monday. She said, quote, "The fact that they're being punished for speaking out about these conditions only underscores the cruelty and corrupt management of facility that's profiting off of their suffering," unquote. In Ohio, gunfire erupted Saturday afternoon at a street festival in Toledo, wounding 12 people. The victims ranged in age from 14 to 61. Authorities say a search for the shooters is ongoing. And the European Commission has warned Albania's government against violating the EU's environmental rules after members of President Trump's family proposed building a massive luxury resort on an ecologically sensitive stretch of the Adriatic coast. Ivanka Trump revealed plans for the real estate project last month when she told podcast host David Senra about how she had discovered a private island along a stretch of Albanian coastline while traveling aboard a yacht with her husband, Jared Kushner.
7: Boat, and we stopped for a swim. Effectively, that's how we found it. We swam to the islands. We went on a hike barefoot all the way up to the top, and we were just captivated.
0: The area is part of a protected wildlife reserve that's home to seals, flamingos, and turtle nesting sites. Politico reports officials in Brussels have warned failure to protect the region could jeopardize Albania's bid to join the European Union. On Saturday, thousands of protesters marched through Albania's capital, Tirana, to oppose the luxury resort and called on Prime Minister Edi Rama to resign.
9: Country. I don't want it to be sold to somebody else. It's dirty money. They discovered this island. What do you mean? It's been discovered. It's ours.
0: And those are some of the headlines. This is Democracy Now!, democracynow.org, The War and Peace Report. I'm Amy Goodman. In the most serious escalation since a U.S.-Iranian so-called truce was reached in April, Iran and Israel exchanged fire overnight. Iran launched a wave of missiles at northern Israel, saying it was in response to Israeli attacks near Beirut on Sunday. Israel responded with attacks on several areas of Iran, including the capital, Tehran. Earlier today, Iran announced it's halting strikes on Israel, but warned it'll carry out a more severe response if Israel continues to attack Lebanon. Israel attacked Iran despite President Trump telling Axios on Sunday that he planned to call Israeli Prime Minister Benjamin Netanyahu to urge him not to respond to the first wave of Iranian missiles. Iranian Foreign Ministry spokesperson Ismail Barahi spoke in Tehran earlier today.
10: America has direct responsibility in any action that the Zionist regime carries out in relation to violation of regional peace and security against Iran.
0: We're joined now by Trita Parsi, Executive Vice President of the Quincy Institute for Responsible Statecraft, author of several books, including Losing an Enemy, Obama, Iran, and the Triumph of Diplomacy. His latest piece for Responsible Statecraft is Iran Strikes Israel, Proving It Will Use Hard Power on Behalf of Lebanon. Why don't you elaborate on that? Were you surprised by this major violation of the so-called ceasefire between the U.S. and Iran, and what this says about how much power President Trump has over Netanyahu? He said he warned him not to do this, not to respond to Iran attacking Israel for Israel attacking Lebanon.
11: Thank you, Amy. It's good to be with you. I was not surprised by the Iranian attack on Israel. In fact, a couple of days ago, just before Trump had his first colorful conversation with Netanyahu, the Iranians had already signaled that they were about to strike Israel. They were probably 45 to 60 minutes away of doing so. That's when Trump intervened and the situation was diffused. So the fact that the Iranians were going to enforce their red line in Lebanon, I don't think was a surprise. And I think the U.S. government took it seriously as well. What is perhaps a bit surprising is the immediate reaction that Trump had, and of course then that the Israelis defied Trump's expressed wishes. And where that goes from now, we will have to see, but it's important to understand that what the Iranians were trying to do and what really worries the Israelis is that they were trying to extend their deterrence. They had already established their own deterrence in the sense that any attack on Iran clearly would be retaliated against. But now they were trying to say that even if the Israelis were to attack Lebanon, southern Lebanon, they would also face Iranian retaliation, which would be the first time in a very long time that a major power would put real hard power behind a warning or a deterrent against an attack by Israel on a third country. And this is part of what the Israelis are worried about, because if it suddenly means that they can no longer have that complete maneuverability in Lebanon, in Gaza, and elsewhere that they enjoy, that they are enjoying because the West is more and less enabling that to happen. They're politically defending it, etc. And for the last couple of decades, it has not been challenged by any regional state in a sincere or serious way. This appears to have been an attempt by the Iranians to challenge that, to establish this extended deterrence. And this is part of the reason why the Israelis have acted so aggressively against this attempt, as they call it, to establish a new equation in the region.
0: I mean, it's interesting.
11: It would dramatically minimize Israel's maneuverability if it were to stand.
0: So Trump has spoken to Netanyahu. It's interesting that it's Iran first that says they're not going to attack Israel if Israel doesn't attack again Iran, or I presume Lebanon. And is this Iran saying you can't have a side agreement that's being negotiated in Washington that excludes Hezbollah between Israel and Lebanon? It is part of the ceasefire, so-called ceasefire, with Iran.
11: The Iranians have from the outset said that if there is to be a ceasefire and an end to the war between the U.S. and Iran, then it has to be region-wide, meaning that it has to encompass Israel as well. If it doesn't, if Israel is unrestrained, it will have an ability to restart the war and the ability to drag the U.S. back into the war. Since the objective is to end the war and to end it in a durable manner, making sure that the Israelis cannot have the freedom of starting the war again or bombing Lebanon or other places has to be included. That is the Iranian perspective. The question is, if now when they are signaling that they're willing to back off, are they doing so in order to put pressure on the U.S. to now deal with Israel? Or are they doing so because they're regretting their attack and realizing that the Israelis would strike at them much harder? It remains to be seen exactly what the calculation is. But I don't think that the Iranian side is going to back off from its demand that any end to the war has to be region-wide and has to include Lebanon and Israel as well.
0: Talking about a ceasefire in Gaza and a ceasefire in Lebanon, can we still use that term, or should we be saying increase fire? I mean, we're talking about thousands of Palestinians and Lebanese dying since this so-called truce in both areas.
11: These so-called ceasefires that have been established in Gaza or in Lebanon are exactly what the region doesn't want, exactly what the Iranians at this point seem to be rallying against, because they're completely one-sided. They're Swiss cheeses of a ceasefire and fundamentally unacceptable. And what their worry is that the U.S. would put some pressure on the Israelis to cease fire, and this ceasefire will only last a couple of days or so, and then slowly but surely the Israelis would once again restart attacks against whether it is Lebanon or whether it is Gaza, and they don't want to see a scenario of that kind be repeated. And as a result, they're now using some of their hard power to essentially signal that any ceasefire, any end of the deal has to be complete, otherwise it will be a complete war, instead of this kind of shameful situation you have right now, in which we call it a ceasefire, but more than 3,500 Lebanese have been killed in that so-called ceasefire.
0: So what do you expect to happen at this point? I mean, while President Trump has said he could be prime minister of Israel, in fact, how much sway does President Trump have over Netanyahu? I mean, can Netanyahu continue attacking Iran if Trump doesn't want him to, given the amount of weapons the U.S. gives and can withhold from Israel?
11: Without a doubt, just a phone call or some angry quotes to the media is not going to be enough to get Netanyahu and Israel to back down. If Trump is serious about restraining the Israelis, it has to be combined with a restriction of arms sales, sharing of intelligence, and other measures that enable the Israelis to conduct these attacks in the first place. I suspect that the Trump administration's calculation, however, is they do not want to have that massive fight with Israel about a real restraint on them unless they have a deal with Iran. It is not worth it for them to take a gamble and have that big fight with Israel in the hope of getting a deal with Iran. Because then they may end up spending all of that political capital fighting the Israelis and still not get a deal with Iran. So I think the administration's position is that they will only do so if there is a deal with Iran. And the Iranian position is that there won't be a deal with Iran unless you prove your ability to restrain the Israelis.
0: Trita Parsi, I want to thank you for being with us, Executive Vice President of the Quincy Institute for Responsible Statecraft. We'll link to your latest piece, Iran Strikes Israel, Proving It Will Use Hard Power on Behalf of Lebanon. Coming up, we go to Maine to look at the campaign and controversies around Graham Plattner, the oysterman, Marine vet, progressive Democrat who's seeking to unseat the Republican Maine Senator Susan Collins. Stay with us.

0: edited by Sophia Shirai. This is Democracy Now!, democracynow.org. I'm Amy Goodman. Voters in Maine are heading to the polls Tuesday for a closely watched primary that could help determine whether Democrats retake control of the U.S. Senate. On the Republican side, Susan Collins is running unopposed as she seeks her sixth term in the Senate. On the Democratic side, 41-year-old oysterman and Marine vet Graham Platner has led the polls for months, running as a progressive populist backed by Senators Bernie Sanders and Elizabeth Warren, Congressman Ro Khanna, and others. On the campaign trail, Platner's repeatedly targeted the billionaire class and called for a wealth tax, Medicare for all, and other progressive policies. In late April, Maine's Democratic Governor Janet Mills suspended her Senate campaign after polls showed Platner easily beating her in the primary. But Governor Mills never officially withdrew, and her name remains on the ballot. Since launching his campaign, Platner has faced numerous controversies, many stemming from his actions in the years after returning from fighting in Iraq and Afghanistan, a time when he says he was suffering from PTSD, post-traumatic stress disorder, and was self-medicating with alcohol. The initial controversies focused on old posts Platner made on Reddit and a tattoo on his chest that resembled a Nazi symbol. Platner says he got the tattoo while on military leave in Croatia 20 years ago and has denied knowing about the design's association with Nazis. He's apologized for the social media posts, saying they were written at, quote, a time in my life where I was struggling deeply, unquote. In recent weeks, two more scandals emerged. First, it was revealed he'd sent sexually explicit text messages to at least six women after getting married in 2023. Then the New York Times published an article headlined, Several Women Who Dated Graham Platner Recall Unsettling Behavior, unquote. On Thursday, Platner, interviewed by Chris Hayes on MS Now, said this.
1: There are some allegations in this piece that I just want to be kind of unequivocal about are simply not true. Anything alleging physicality, anything alleging that I knew what my tattoo was, these are the statements of someone who's politically motivated. In this piece, there's a lot about my struggling, not being a good boyfriend, certainly self-medicating with alcohol. And I've been very upfront since the beginning of this campaign that that was a pretty dark period of my life after I came back from my combat service. And that's what that combat service, that's what that kind of life looks like. And so there are things in this that I absolutely will take responsibility for and have been speaking about openly for months now. But those serious allegations are just not true.
2: You did not grab her by the wrist. You did not put your hands on her shoulders. You did not push her into a room that you closed the door on. She's lying about that,
1: no.
2: Is what you're saying.
1: Yes, that is not true.
0: On Friday, Graham Platner campaigned in Bar Harbor, Maine, where he took aim at the nation's billionaires.
3: In the time in my life where that hard work ceased being enough, we have also watched the largest transfer of wealth from the working class to the ruling class in the history of this nation. In 1990, there were fewer than 80 billionaires in the United States. Today, there are over 900. I ask you, when you look around, do you see a state of Maine that is 10 times wealthier than 1990?
4: No!
3: Do we have 10 times the schools?
4: No!
3: 10 times the hospitals?
4: No!
3: Do our paychecks go 10 times as far?
4: No!
3: Do we have 10 times the free time?
4: No!
3: No. In fact, we have less. Fewer schools. Fewer hospitals. Our paychecks run out earlier in the month, and we have less time because everybody's working harder.
0: Democratic Congressman Ro Khanna also spoke at the Graham Platner Bar Harbor rally on Friday. On Sunday, he appeared on CBS's Face the Nation, as was questioned about Platner by host Margaret Brennan.
5: Can he survive another scandal? You have 5 months here. Well, it depends what. I'm not, you know, I mean, obviously, if there was any evidence that comes out that there is actual domestic violence or assault, I have zero tolerance for that. I led the fight against the Epstein class, which has been a cover-up for sexual abuse with Thomas Massie. I've been at the forefront of championing women's rights and rights of survivors. But here you have a case of someone who had a dark chapter in his life, who was in toxic relationships, was ashamed about it, who served this country, and the Maine voters are saying, look, let's give him some grace. And his focus is stopping these wars, and it's getting national health insurance, and it's taking on economic inequality.
0: To talk more about Graham Plattner's run for the Senate, we'll be joined by two guests. In a moment, we'll go to Portland, Maine, to speak with the anti-racist organizer Shea Stewart-Boulay. But first, we're joined by Kim Villanueva, the national president of the National Organization for Women PAC. Kim, thanks so much for being with us. Talk about the race, what you're concerned about, and why you're telling people to vote for Governor Mills, who actually, while she didn't pull out of the Senate race, she did suspend her campaign, and even with these controversies, didn't re-enter with rallies like Plattner is having right now to take on Senator Collins.
6: Right. Well, we endorsed Governor Mills very early in the race because of her record on women's rights and women's issues, and the fact that she has shown leadership over time. She's been a district attorney, attorney general, and a governor. And we feel that her record is the best and her leadership is the best to represent women.
0: So talk about your concerns with Graham Plattner right now. You heard, for example, Ro Khanna saying he's the leader on demanding respect for the women in the case of Epstein and the release of the Epstein files. But he is supporting Plattner right now for his progressive position.
6: Right. Well, we've also worked with Representative Khanna on the Epstein files and certainly defending the survivors of sexual violence and sexual abuse. In this situation, just because someone holds a progressive policy position doesn't excuse them from making or holding harmful views against women. Hate speech is hate speech. And so that's what NOW is about. We call out statements against women. We want women to we want people to respect women. We have a president who thinks it's okay to make nasty comments about women and make fun of women. And so when that happens, we call it out.
0: The question, one of the questions is, who can beat the Republican Susan Collins, who supported, for example, the nomination of and the confirmation of Brett Kavanaugh as Supreme Court Justice? Let me go to a clip right now. This is Graham Plattner speaking in Bar Harbor.
3: We are up against one of the most powerful political systems in the history of the world. It is a system of billionaires in special interests. It is a system of corrupted politicians like Susan Collins. Susan Collins, who for years has given us some charade that she's a moderate, that she stands up against her party, that she cares about her constituents more than she cares about those that donate money to her. We see through it. We see through the charade, and we see through it because of what she does. She voted to confirm Brett Kavanaugh, who before he was busy dismantling the Voting Rights Act and taking voting rights away from black Southerners, he was busy getting down to the work he went there for, which was dismantling a woman's right to choose. And she told us that that was settled law. She looked him in the eyes and he told her that he would never do such a thing. Well, either she lied to us or she's a fool. Either way, you shouldn't be a United States Senator from the state of Maine.
0: So that is Graham Plattner. Are you concerned that NOW's position could help elect Susan Collins?
6: Well, NOW endorsed Governor Mills very early in the race because of her record. And the purpose of an endorsement is to lead, not to follow. So we stand by that endorsement and feel that she is still the best candidate on the ballot. In terms of who's going to take on Trump and the establishment and the systems of oppression, we think that is Janet Mills. She's already shown that she has taken on Trump. When he threatened to pull federal funding from Maine, she looked him in the eye and said, I'll see you in court. So that's leadership under pressure. We think that she's the best one to take on the systems that are hurting American families and American women.
0: She did stand up against Trump pulling federal funds from Maine over trans athletes, support for trans athletes. Mm-hmm. But right now, even as Governor Mills said she hasn't pulled out of the race, she only suspended it, it's not as if she is campaigning. What will that mean in the general election if she takes the position she does and Susan Collins vigorously campaigns?
6: Well, I think that by winning the primary will invigorate the campaign, and certainly people will come out and want to support anyone who's going to take on Trump and anyone who's going to help women, children, families. I mean, we're all suffering under the Trump regime. We have to do something. And we think that Janet Mills is the best person to lead us to do that.
0: Kim Villanueva, we want to thank you for being with us, National President of the National Organization for Women, PAC. To talk more about the Maine primary and Graham Plattner's campaign, we go now to Peaks Island off of Portland, Maine, where we're joined by the longtime anti-racism organizer Shea Stewart Boulay, the executive director of Community Change, Inc. Shea, thanks so much for being with us. A lot has come out on Graham Plattner, from the tattoo that he has emblazoned on his chest to the most recent New York Times expose on some of the women he was romantically involved with, questioning his behavior. Can you talk about your thoughts as Graham Plattner just had a major rally in Portland?
7: Yes, I can. Good morning, and thank you, Amy, for having me. I have so many thoughts. As someone who has been following the Plattner campaign really since that first day when that first video was released, and was very cautiously enthusiastic, perhaps, about him, who then, after the initial revelations in October of the Reddit post and the tattoo, became quite skeptical. It was after then that I actually met up with Graham, and we had a conversation. And over the course of the probably last several months, we've had a series of conversations and observations. And I think what's interesting about this race and about Graham is that in Maine, I would say a lot of people have a very different perspective of him than what the national media is showing. I think that despite his controversies, he is really speaking to the people of Maine at this moment. As I've been writing, and I wrote recently, it is estimated that one in two Mainers are struggling to make ends meet. Nationally, I think people think of Maine as this, you know, it's nicknamed vacation land. So people think that everybody here is probably quite prosperous. And actually, that's the opposite. It's a rural state. It's a state that doesn't have a lot of resources. It's a state where, honestly, it is not uncommon for people to work two or three jobs, seasonal jobs. And so I think that, you know, one of the reasons people have continued to support Plattner despite these controversies is because for the first time in a long time, he makes people feel heard. I only recently heard him speak to an audience. Because my interactions with him had been primarily one-on-one, I had heard about how he, when he speaks to a crowd, but I have to say it was really interesting to experience hearing him and seeing, more importantly, the audience, how enthusiastic they were. At the same time, I live on Peaks Island, Maine. It's a predominantly very white little enclave island here. We have a few folks of color, and it's a, you know, community that people would probably think of as fairly prosperous. And yet he was really connecting with them. I think as a person, he is absolutely complicated and messy. There is no getting around that. He's a very complicated, messy individual who I think if these were more normal times, I think the campaign would have tanked probably several scandals ago. But I think that given the current reality of the country we're running in with the folks running in it, people are feeling a little bit more generous in forgiving his personal situations.
0: Let's hear Graham Plattner speaking last night in Portland.
3: We need to return to the politics of dreaming big. Because the challenges we face today, we can no longer afford to play around in the margins. We've been doing that, and it has failed us. We need universal health care in this country, Medicare for all. We need universal child care. We need a public education system that provides high-quality education to every young American from kindergarten all the way through higher ed and trade schools. And we need a foreign policy that prioritizes international institutions and international law over the well-being of corporate interests.
0: So that's Graham Plattner speaking last night in Portland. If you can talk about the allegations of several women who he dated, one of them being a Republican operative. I mean, she says it herself. She runs Ladies for Kavanaugh, now the Supreme Court Justice. The significance of this and what the allegations are. And those who say it's not enough to say he suffers from PTSD. Certainly, Rokana talked about the damages of war. And Plattner himself talks about what it means that war is violence and how veterans have suffered. But that you have to take responsibility for how you act afterwards.
7: Yes. Yes, you do. Like many folks, I read the piece in The New York Times a few minutes after it dropped. And I will say I really struggled initially with what I was reading. I think for me, I believe in restorative justice. The nature of the work that I do just within the world of anti-racism work allows for restorative justice. And so life is not an either or. It's more of a both and really asking for myself. Do I believe that people even deserve a second chance? First and foremost, these are serious allegations. I don't think there's no excuse for the harm that he caused these women. I think that if I were to say one thing, I would love to hear him speak more about ways in which he can make amends to the women he's harmed. He needs to be held accountable to those women. At the same time, we find ourselves in this very, very awkward situation in the state of Maine and really in the state of the country. 18 months into this second term of Trump, we have watched our country turn upside down in ways that we have never imagined. And so we find ourselves with, in the case of the Maine Senate race, we have a candidate who most certainly inspires people. I know when I went to his public event here on Peaks, I saw young folks of color who had taken the ferry over just to hear him speak. We also, and I'm sorry, I just completely lost my thought there. I think that we have to reckon with the reality of war and violence. I was thinking about this morning, knowing that, you know, this would probably be a part of the conversation. In some ways, I see Plattner as sort of the result of this country, that we send people to war, they come back, and then we don't do a lot for those people. But more than that, when we talk about violence, in this case, there is personal violence, but then we also have state violence. We have someone who went to war suffering from the effects of state violence who has now inflicted violence upon folks personally. And so it really becomes a very messy situation in terms of how do we reckon with that? How do we figure out how to go forward? I think in this moment, what's hardest for people to gather and to understand, and it certainly is something that I've struggled with given everything that we've seen going on in this country, is the fact that historically we've expected our politicians, we've held them to a certain standard. We've expected certain behavior. And I would say, you know, in the years since Trump, all of that has been turned upside down. I think over on the left, we've held ourselves to a standard that we don't want to be anything like those folks. And so here we have this person who is a messy, walking contradiction. On the one hand, he has values in terms of what he's putting out there that speaks to us, but his personal life is messy. So it's one of those, what do we do? And in this moment, I ask myself, do we discard him? I know your previous guest spoke a lot of to his opponent, Janet Mills, who suspended her campaign and is now, you know, last week reminded us all that she is still on the ballot. And I know as a Mainer of color, I don't see her track record as being quite as rosy as somebody on a national level might. Just a couple of things I wanted to mention. Just recently, she vetoed LD 1911 this year, which was the clean slate law, which really would have given folks with a criminal background in certain cases a second chance. There was also the other veto that she did, LD 307, which would have placed a moratorium on state and local governments issuing permits for data centers. As we know, the conversation of data centers is really big across the country. Those two vetoes alone for many, many Maine voters really were a turnoff. So, again, the national perspective on Janet Mills versus the reality on the ground are two different things. And I think for many people, Maine voters, that's left people really conflicted. I mean, we do have two other candidates, a write-in candidate who, of course, isn't on the ballot, but has been campaigning really hard. And then we have one other gentleman on the ballot, David Costello, who many people just don't know who he is. So Mainers find themselves in a really tough situation in terms of this is a person who is saying the things that we want to hear. And at the same time, we're hearing these allegations in their personal life that are pretty disturbing. I can say that when it came down to my deciding whether or not I wanted to support him, I knew if there were any criminal allegations, that was not something I was going to do. I'm still not comfortable with what I've heard. At the same time, it feels like while we can say, is it an excuse, the PTSD from the war, it is also a reality that many people returning from war do face.
0: Jay Stewart-Boulay, I want to thank you for being with us. Longtime anti-racism activist in Maine, executive director of Community Change, Inc. Coming up, we go to Peru, where Keiko Fujimori, the daughter of Peru's former imprisoned dictator, has a slight lead over her progressive challenger, Roberto Sanchez, in Peru's presidential runoff. Stay with us.

yes, I yes. Only if I turn her loose tonight.

0: know that doggone bite by Rising Stars Fife and Drum Band at the Brooklyn Folk Festival. This is Democracy Now!, democracynow.org. I'm Amy Goodman. Peru's presidential runoff is too close to call. After voters took to the polls Sunday in a heated election between the daughter of a former imprisoned dictator, her name, Keiko Fujimori, or Fujimori, and a leftist lawmaker, Roberto Sanchez, Peruvian election officials warned final results could take up to a month to confirm. The latest ballot count this morning showed Fujimori leading by just about a percentage point ahead of Sanchez, according to Reuters. Sanchez spoke from Lima Sunday.
1: Graham went to Iraq.
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3: In keeping with our democratic commitment, we have fulfilled our responsibility, and I urge all our fellow citizens to vote responsibly to save Peru and strengthen democracy. Let us respect the free vote and have the capacity to honor the agreements and the election results, always calling for democracy, justice, and social peace, and to move Peru forward.
0: Keiko Fujimori is the daughter of Peru's late U.S.-backed ruler, Alberto Fujimori, who was convicted and imprisoned on crimes against humanity committed during his regime from 1990 to 2000. Peru's reeling from a period of political turmoil, with Sunday's runoff marking the ninth time Peruvians take to the polls to elect a new president in just 10 years. The entire Latin American region is experiencing one of its sharpest political shifts to the right in recent years, as President Trump aggressively intervenes, expanding attacks against leftist governance while backing a series of right-wing candidates in recent presidential elections, including in Colombia and Honduras. Meanwhile, Mexican President Claudia Sheinbaum has also accused far-right sectors in the U.S. of coordinating with domestic groups to destabilize the Mexican government. For more, we go to two guests. In Lima, Peru, we're joined by Gustavo Guerra Garcia Picasso, a Peruvian economist and public policy expert who's held various high-level government and academic positions over the past 20 years. Here in New York, we're joined by Greg Grandin, Yale University history professor, Pulitzer Prize-winning author. His latest book, America America, A New History of the New World, now available in paperback. His new piece for the New York Review of Books is headlined The Education of Pope Leo XIV. We welcome you both to Democracy Now! Let's begin with Gustavo Guerra Garcia Picasso. Talk about what has happened and if you've been surprised by how close this runoff is and who Sanchez and Fujimori are.
4: Thanks for the invitation. I'm very glad to be here with your audience. Well, Keiko Fujimori, she's not leading the voting count. The last counting of vote that we have, what we call the quick count of the votes, Roberto Sanchez is leading by 50.3% against 49.7% of Keiko Fujimori. So as this kind of quick counting votes has a very big sample, all indicates that Roberto Sanchez will be the next president of Peru.
0: So talk more about, daughter of a father doesn't necessarily represent her father's politics. But in this case, in fact, does Fujimori represent her father?
4: Yes, Fujimori represents her father. And in the last years, democracy has been undermined by constitutional changes led by her that have disrupted the balance of powers and allowed one branch of government to capture several independent branches. Now the president can be removed from office in a month, a week, or even a day, and it's urgent that reforms must be implemented quickly to restore a presidential system with check and balances and to reduce political instability. No? And the responsibility of these new problems is Keiko's constitutions of 2024.
0: And can you talk about Sanchez's position and particularly his support for indigenous people? Sanchez thanking the support of the Quechua, the Aymara, the Amazonian peoples, of farmers, teachers, shopkeepers, transportation workers, and young people.
4: Roberto Sanchez is the leader of the poor in Peru. We have now a result that shows us a divided society, the coastal cities from Lima northward versus the rest of the country, the interior versus Lima, the poor versus the wealthy. Now the government of the Together for Peru party must carefully reconcile the country by closing divides and solving problems. Obviously, Roberto Sanchez is representing, no? The votes of the poor and the votes of the vast social majority of the country.
0: And has President Trump had an effect on the Peruvian elections, Gustavo?
4: Not really. I think the government of the United States is having an effect on some public policies, like the pressure for buying military airplanes, or the pressure for building a military base close to Lima in Callao, in the Callao province. But I think the American administration has been very cautious in not interfering with the electoral process of Peru.
0: That certainly is not true for the rest of Latin America, President Trump's role. But first, Professor Grandin, I wanted to ask you about this piece you wrote in the New York Review of Books, The Education of Pope Leo XIV. As a young missionary in Peru, the Pope witnessed a war on liberation theology and was indelibly stamped by the movement's commitment to the poor. Start in Peru and then go broader to Latin America.
5: Well, regarding Pope Leo's piece, Peru in many ways was the cradle of liberation theology, that current within Catholicism that radicalized the church, that committed the church to the poor and to promote political change, even radical political change, with many nuns and priests and lay people joining insurgencies or joining social movements. And Leo at the time, Father Bob Prevost, from Chicago, from a kind of peace Catholic background, was very much influenced by this tradition. And he allied with Pope Francis, who at the time was the Archbishop of Buenos Aires. And they, in many ways, they worked together to push back against the kind of Vatican attempt to undermine liberation theology. And they pushed back very effectively. They really kind of contained Opus Dei within Peru. I mean, Leo's tenure in Peru over the course of 20 years corresponded to Pope John Paul and Joseph Ratzinger, who became Pope Benedict's campaign to isolate and undermine liberation theology. And then Leo was appointed bishop by Francis, late and undermined liberation theology, and then Leo was appointed bishop by Francis, and then he

0: word chef, Professor Grandin, and talk about President Trump's role from Peru to Honduras, Mexico, and beyond.
1: Yeah, the best way to think about it is compared to the Middle East. In the Middle East, the war in Iran, an unforced error, which has led Trump to a kind of box himself in with no exit strategy, unwilling, unable to restrain Israel as it goes into Lebanon, as it meddles in Syria. It's a disaster and it's a fiasco. Latin America is exactly the opposite. You see a kind of full spectrum press on the whole continent. Like, there's not a country, maybe apart from Uruguay, where the United States isn't actively involved in the internal politics. And you see what's being put into place is the full spectrum of hard power. We have regime change in Venezuela, lawfare. We're seeing the United States allying with militaries trying to expand as the military footprint of the United States in Peru, in Ecuador, relaunching the war on drugs. What's at stake with the election in Peru, the election coming up in Colombia, is really, if Trump wins those countries and back for the United States, then we're going to see a full-on re-escalation of the war on drugs, Plan Colombia, which was devastating for the countries involved. Devastating for Colombia, and that is explicitly the plan. In Mexico, the United States is using a combination of CIA covert ops in the north and lawfare in order to box in Claudia Sheinbaum. In many ways, Claudia Sheinbaum stands as the polar opposite of Bukele in El Salvador. Sheinbaum and Bukele are the two most popular presidents in Latin America, and they represent polar opposite political projects. Right, Bukele is basically this dystopian project of eliminating due process and filling mega prisons and basically serving as a receptacle for the United States' castoffs, and Sheinbaum is trying to resurrect a kind of Mexican humanism, a Latin American humanism, a universalism through economic redistribution. But you know, she's her room for maneuver is tight. Cuba is really just the tip of the iceberg. It really is a kind of unprecedented.
0: We have 20 seconds.
1: Okay. It really is an unprecedented program of regression that we're watching in Latin America, and quite, in many ways, we must admit, effective and successful.
0: Greg Grandin, Yale University history professor, Pulitzer Prize-winning author. His latest book out in paperback, America Emetica, A New History of the New World. And Gustavo Guerra Garcia Picasso, Peruvian economist and public policy expert, speaking to us from Peru. That does it for our show. I'll be in Sheffield in England Friday night for the screening of the film about Democracy Now!, Steal the Story, Please. And next week in Belfast on Tuesday night for Ireland Docs. That does it for our show. Go to our website at democracynow.org. I'm Amy Goodman.

0: Stay tuned now for The Man, with 2 hours of uninterrupted nostalgia, with the accent on jazz. And now, the sounds of satin. Tom Parker.
1: Many thanks to you, James B., and hi, everyone. Tom Parker with you for the next 2 hours, our musical bag, Nostalgia, with the accent on jazz. Always a delight to spend these 2 hours together with you, our time to relive laid-back sounds of yesteryear. From New York, jazz, nice and easy.

show would be complete without a drop of the old Basie Band, you agree? What better way than the Basie Big Band from that year of 1975. Chock full of goodness, great sounds. Enjoy The Front Burner, the Sammy Nestico composition, the Basie Big Band. 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Welcome to the sounds of New York City. Yes, Tom Parker in the chair and all our good friends out there. Let's enjoy these sounds together.

Cheer, Carmen McRae, not only exercised control in her delivery of her songs, but also exercised control over her audience when she worked live, standing majestically still, demanding attention and respect throughout her bearing and demeanor. She consistently proved that this attention and respect were well deserved. What she gave her audience, of course, were performances of songs which managed to give a constant impression that she was never wrong in the interpretation, delivery of her songs. She's quite the lady. She was hard on her musicians too, demanding at all times 100%. Carmen McRae over the years acquired a reputation for being difficult. She was outspoken and compromisingly honest, knowing what was right for her, and quite clearly being difficult was her way of displaying her professionalism. She was quite the lady and she was quite the singer. I admired her and I like her work. Carmen McRae and La-Di-Da, 'Tis Autumn. Roy Eldridge, trumpet player, is not exactly a household jazz name, but in jazz lore, Roy Eldridge forms the link between Louis Armstrong and, say, Dizzy Gillespie. But in reality, in his life, Roy Eldridge had different preferences, different links. He preferred the sounds of people like Red Nichols or Rex Stewart and the tenor of Coleman Hawkins, as well as the alto of Benny Carter, to that of, say, Louis Armstrong. Roy Eldridge loved cutting contests, beating out the trumpet players in the jam sessions. He liked to speed and range. They call him Little Jazz. Let's enjoy now Little Jazz.

wonderful sounds indeed. The sounds of Mr. Roy Eldridge, or Little Jazz as he was known. It's a Pablo recording from 1976. The album was called What's It All About? A good lineup too, Bud Johnson on tenor, Norris Turney on alto and Norman Simmons piano throughout the album, Eddie Locke, Ted Sturgis on bass, I should say, Eddie Locke drums. And on some of the tracks throughout the album, you'll hear also the vibes of Milt Jackson. Good album, you bet. It's called The Heat's On, Roy Eldridge. Oh, it's two of a kind time. Time to put a couple of song titles together in sentence form, making that indeed your two of a kind. Okay. This week we're saying hi to Anne Rose of Melbourne. Anne Rose, welcome. I used to know a lovely girl named Anne Rose from days gone by. I'm sure you are as lovely as the Anne Rose that I used to know. Anne Rose of Melbourne. It's a good two of a kind, too, from Anne Rose, goes like this. Aubrey, this time, the dream's on me.

Strawberry. This time the dream's on me. It's Johnny Mathis and Boss Skaggs, and that's a good two of a kind. Thanks to Melbourne's Anne Rose. Thanks, Anne Rose, and lovely hearing from you. Let's hear from you again. We'll do it again next week. We'll put two song titles together in sentence form, and making that indeed, you're a two of a kind. And yes, you're listening to From New York, Jazz Nice and Easy, across Australia on the Community Radio Network. I'm Tom Parker. The Texas pianist Red Garland certainly enjoyed a very strong career in jazz from the 1950s through the late 1970s before retiring. There were great years, not only for him, but for other musicians too, who travelled the jazz avenues those years produced. Along his journeyed path, Red Garland mixed swing and bebop quite comfortably, playing alongside veterans like Charlie Parker, Coleman Hawkins, Lester Young. He was a member of that classic Miles Davis quintet for 4 years. Pretty good company, I'd say. His latter years, well, Red Garland, he retired back to his Texas home in Dallas, where he remained and cut a whole heap of albums, I'm very happy to say. Let's enjoy his sounds now as Red Garland.

Yellow Basket. Great sounds, you agree? The album is called Rediscovered Masters, belonging to the piano-playing Red Garland. Paul Chambers on bass, by the way, Art Taylor drums, and throughout Conga's Ray Barreto. It's a prestige recording and a goodie. Enjoy it. Red Garland. A couple of love songs.

I'm a fool to want you. And the last time I saw Jimmy. That's Lady Kazan. Couple of love songs right there. Now, once he was through with the Dave Brubeck Quartet, Paul Desmond left the group on the strict understanding that he, Paul Desmond, on forming his own group, could not work together with another piano player. So consequently, Paul Desmond opted for the guitar as his substitute piano. And that, of course, turned out to be just the perfect matching for that Desmond sound, from Jim Hall to the Canadian Ed Beckett. Paul Desmond's alto just floated so beautifully above gentle guitar chords. In my opinion, his last couple of albums recorded live in Toronto were among his very best. Paul Desmond himself, well, he was most enthusiastic about those Toronto engagements that he fulfilled with this pickup Canadian group, which really suited his playing to a T. Let's enjoy Paul Desmond.

Stars of the album, just entitled Live. Another one, also called Paul Desmond. Those two albums were held by the Paul Desmond estate and have been, of course, re-released time and time again out onto the market with, of course, much success. Good sound, you agree. Ed Bickett's guitar, Don Thompson on bass, and of course, Jerry Fuller drums, and the sounds of the man himself, Paul Desmond.

from New York, this is Jazz Nice and Easy. Serving Australia with laid-back sounds designed with only you in mind. Restful sounds to ease you in or ease you out of that rather harried day. In Manhattan, I'm Tom Parker. Time for our special of the week, Sound Trilogy, three tracks of that special guest, or a musical theme.

0: Whilst Brazil's bossa nova image goes hand in hand with the compositions of Antonio Carlos Jobim, another name should be remembered when one enjoys the soft sway of this gentle music. For while Jobim wrote the songs, it was the brilliance, yes, the brilliance of this man. The guitarist, João Gilberto, who not only first recorded them, but of course through the beauty of his guitar and soft lilting voice, was dramatically influential in creating that Brazilian sound that had been, up until then, a music that belonged with the piano accordion. The girlish, simple voice of his wife Astrid, together with João's softness of his acoustic guitar, gave us musical pictures of soft summer nights in Brazil. The bossa nova was born.
1: Olha que coisa mais linda, mais cheia de graça, ela menina que vem, que passa, num doce balanço, caro.

That girl from Ipanema, João and Astrid Gilberto. João Gilberto lived the bohemian life in Rio de Janeiro. His brilliant guitar playing supported him as he roamed the night spots with no fixed abode. He slept at different houses nightly for 7 years. Drugs, and of course the lowest behavior. Finally, in 1955, a friend in Rio took him in. Gilberto saw the light, cleaned up his act, as it were. Out went the crazy nights and the drugs. There was a time spent inside a sanatorium, and by 1956, a squeaky clean, João Gilberto had developed his guitar stylings and created a new world and a new vocal delivery, where all vibrato was deleted. His meetings with Antonio Carlos Jobim sealed his fate. Success, big time, with the bossa nova for Jobim, for Astrid and João Gilberto, well, forever changed their lives. Later with Astrid, now divorced and enjoying a star's career, João, now new with his new wife, set to promoting his own country melodies. And that he did.

Brazil, João Gilberto. João and Mincha Gilberto produced a daughter named of Bibel. As she grew, Bibel took the ways of her father and her mother and began a singing career that's taken her all the way from Rio de Janeiro to New York. A similar excursion her father took all of those years ago. Bibel Gilberto has shared an album with Jobim and has finally settled and found her own niche in the music business. Today, with several albums to her credit, she carries the name of Gilberto proudly.

bohemian guitar player of no grassroots who used his wife Astrid to sing The Girl from Ipanema in that studio in 1963 because she was the only one who could speak English. Started the craze, the bossa nova, picked up by a delighted world audience, that gentle sound that swept comfortably over us, warm and inviting, and today, of course, remains with us still, carried along on summer breezes by now his daughter, Bibel. Oh, indeed. All in the family. Those Brazilian Gilbertos. And that's our sound trilogy of the week.

Chuck Ellington wrote Rockin' in Rhythm, goody, right? Way back in 1930, and together with his band, the Harlem Footwarmers, laid down the first recording of what would currently be some around about 130 plus recorded versions of this one. Rockin' in Rhythm, that's right, Rockin' in Rhythm. All from Ellington to Ella, from the Modern Jazz Quartet to Weather Report, and of course our version, a goodie too. You enjoy it? Terry Gibbs on Vibes and Rockin' in Rhythm. The album was called Swingin' with Terry. Between the singer James Taylor and the tenor saxophonist, the late Michael Brecker, they have an amazing 20 Grammy Awards, 5 for James Taylor and 15 for Michael Brecker. Quite a feat for these two artists who, in their respective fields, push the boundaries. James Taylor, who over a 40-plus year career has continued to excel in songwriting and performance. In fact, his albums, one that was fairly recent called Live at the Troubadour, sits high in the charts. Not bad, really, considering his first best-selling album, Sweet Baby Jane's, was back, some around about 43 years ago. Think about that. That's amazing. And the late Michael Brecker, of course, a quiet, gentle musician who, even with his passing all those years ago, is still widely regarded as the most influential tenor saxophonist since John Coltrane. Well, I guess a third person also should be included in this comment, being, of course, the songs. The Nearness of You, the song composer Hoagy Carmichael. Let's enjoy now a couple from these two, from James Taylor and Michael Brecker.

Well, you must admit, it's a very different album, and in my opinion, it's a very good album at that. It's called The Ballad Book. The Ballad Book, belonging to Michael Brecker, and of course featuring James Taylor. So unusual for the coupling of those two together. Pat Metheny and Herbie Hancock, Charlie Hayden, Jack DeJohnette in that backing group for Michael Brecker. Really wonderful sounds and great musicians. And, of course, the ever durable Mr. James Taylor. How about that? Nice. Very Nearness of You with James Taylor. And then, of course, My Ship. Very tasteful sounds of Michael Brecker. The album, The Ballad Book. That's Miles Davis.

Very strange album with a slight cut at the end. Exit Miles in a Hurry, along with the rest of the group. Sorry about that. It's on the album. Very strange. I Fall in Love Too Easily. It's a great old standard, and I hope you enjoyed it, even though the end was cut. Miles Davis, of course, on trumpet. On tenor sax is Wayne Shorter. Herbie Hancock on piano, Ron Carter on bass, and Tony Williams drums. As I said, it's just a marvellous quintet, the Miles Davis Quintet. All his albums are good anyway, weren't they? This is the album called No Blues. I Fall in Love Too Easily, year 1967, recorded live in Paris.

From New York, Jazz Nice and Easy is produced in studios in Manhattan, New York City, and heard nationally across Australia on the Community Radio Network. Well, that old clock on the wall says we're out of here. It's time to close out our little soiree. Let's do it again next week. Same time, same place. Well, I'll see you here. In New York, I'm Tom Parker.

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1: Thanks for joining me for another episode of Blues, Roots and Boots, a show that aims to bring you what is new and what is not so new from those who are known and not so known from Australia and the world in the fields of blues, roots and country music. 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

0: you put the whammy on me.
1: Not all people at the age of 84 are still recording music and doing it well, but Taj Mahal is definitely not all people. His focus on traditional Delta-style blues and then adding into the mix reggae and ragtime, Indian and Hawaiian influences have kept him relevant over his more than 50 years recording and performing history. His latest album adds to his live album tally, making it his 16th on top of the 32 studio albums and numerous collaboration albums to his credit. It's called Shoutin' in Key and is recorded live with the Phantom Blues Band. Hi and welcome. I've been away for a few weeks, and to cover me while I was away, I repeated a few programs from previous shows. This week, it's all new and there's some great new music out there, starting with our opening track. And I've 10 Aussie acts to bring you, as well as an interesting duet from an up-and-coming American female country artist and Dolly Parton doing Son of Jolene. Yes, the story continues. Leading off for the Aussies, it's Lucy Tiger with her latest, O Preacher. She's an expat these days, living and trying to make her mark in the challenging American market, basing herself in Nashville. In Australia, she has 2 top 20 albums, 3 top 20 singles, and numerous top 40 singles. While in America, she won Country Artist of the Year Award at the Josie Awards at the Grand Ole Opry. Here is O Preacher from Lucy Tiger. O Preacher.

From the Sunshine Coast is Sugarbag Blonde. They've released a number of singles over the past couple of years and have not put a foot wrong with any of them, in my view. They not only write well, but perform at a very high level as well. And we just heard their latest, 12 Days Cold, from Sugarbag Blonde. Up next is Irrepressible 8-Ball Aitken and the soulful Taya Chani, who've released their latest offering. It's called Moving On, and it's brand new, meaning it's not from their recent collaborative effort, Nightbird. They work well together, and this is a great country rock, souls and blues melding that makes up the Muscle Shoals sound. Here is Moving On from 8-Ball Aitken and Taya Chani.

Mills is a rising star in American country music who wrote Son of Jolene, the song we just heard, after a musician from her opening act turned out to have a mum called Jolene. That triggered Bells to start thinking about what if Jolene, the troublemaking character from Dolly Parton's big hit, had a son who was equally as charming and as troublesome as his mum. And from that musing, Son of Jolene was born. It went to Dolly Parton, who loved it, describing the writing as very clever, and next thing happening was Bells and Dolly Parton recording the song together. Rise and Hush is our next track, and is from Victoria's Dan Musel, who plays exceptionally tasteful slide guitar. It's an instrumental, although his recently released EP has songs of social satire and commentary as well as his beautiful slide guitar playing.

I won't swear to it, but I think that last act, Shotgun Sam and his world-famous blues band, hail from Queensland, and I'm really only basing that on the fact that most of the gig references seem to have a Queensland home. Not that it really matters where they come from, it's more about what they have to offer, and it seems to be a heck of a lot. They blend blues, rock and rockabilly with a heap of attitude, and both instrumentalists, guitar and blues harp, are fiery with pounding support from the bass and drums, as we just heard in that last track from Shotgun Sam and his world-famous blues band, Sure Enough. We're going to hear the new one now from far north Queensland band Whiskey. It's called Long Way Round and continues their ability to release catchy, riff-driven songs with powerhouse vocals, with this latest one clearly having a cool country feel happening. This is Whiskey with Long Way Round.

Port Lincoln, South Australia has delivered Jo Page to us. She's a singer-songwriter who blends country, soul, blues and rock. She's a Bird is her new track, and it's a deeply personal ballad written as a dedication to her mother, but is also about resilience and endurance and just getting on with it through grit and determination. Here is Jo Page with She's a Bird.

I've met a couple of the guys from Sweet Talk, that last band, and I've had the pleasure of seeing them perform live several times. That doesn't make me an expert by any means, but I can say that they have my vote for one of the best country rock bands in the country. Their harmonies are spot on, their dual guitar work is spot on, their songwriting is spot on, and with that trifecta of talent, they are made for big things. Ride Out on Me is their latest release. Their other big news is that they're just about to embark on a tour across America where they will doubtless secure more fans. From the big sound of Sweet Talk to the stripped-back sound of Shane Flew and Matt Ross, these well-seasoned and recent winners of the Sydney Blues Society Duo Challenge present their take on Delta, folk, blues and Americana with finesse. They hail from Sydney and have a brand new album out called Once Upon a Time, a Long Time Ago, with 7 originals and a couple of classic blues covers. We're going to check out the title track from the album, Once Upon a Time, a Long Time Ago, from Shane Flew and Matt Ross.

Another highly respected Aussie bluesman is Sam Buckley. The mid-north coast of New South Wales is home for Buckley these days, although the band got its legs in the Byron Lennox Head area after a chance meeting between drummer extraordinaire Grant Geraghty and Sam Buckley. Geraghty introduced Sam to Geraghty's bandmate from the John Butler Trio, Byron Loiters, and the band was born. Buckley has just released his album Blue Ocean, which he recorded in Memphis, and we just heard the title track from that album. To take us home, it's Tasmanian soul blues outfit DK Effect. They have a new track from that album. To take us home, it's Tasmanian soul blues outfit DK Effect. They have a new one out.

0: 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Coming next is the BBC News, followed by Good Morning Country.
1: BBC News with Govinda Gill. President Trump has just said that Iran shot down a US Apache helicopter patrolling the Strait of Hormuz late on Monday, and the US needs to respond to the attack. He didn't say what form the US response would take. Steve Jackson reports.
2: In a post on his Truth Social platform, Mr. Trump described the helicopter as highly sophisticated. He said the two pilots had been rescued and were safe and uninjured. It's unclear what the president means by the US needing to respond to the attack, but this clearly raises the stakes in the standoff between Iran and the US. On Monday, Mr. Trump demanded that Israel and Iran stop firing at each other and return to a ceasefire after renewed clashes. Since the US and Israel launched their attack on Iran in February, the country has prevented large volumes of shipping from passing through the Strait of Hormuz, driving up global prices of oil, gas and other products.
1: Medical sources in Afghanistan say a woman and a child have been killed in a crackdown by Taliban forces on a protest against the detention of dozens of women for breaking strict religious dress codes. The Taliban authorities have denied anyone was killed in the incident in Herat. Kerry Davies reports from Islamabad.
3: Over the weekend, there were reports that local Taliban government officials in Herat had begun to arrest women they considered to be improperly wearing the hijab by showing their faces. The UN has cited reports that around 30 women were detained. The Taliban government have imposed many restrictions on women since they took power, including strict dress codes.

0: roads. Women must be completely covered when they leave home. Protests against the Taliban are increasingly rare, but a group of men and women took to the streets in Herat to protest.
1: A protester has been shot dead in central Kenya during demonstrations against an Ebola quarantine centre being built by the United States there. Reporters say they heard gunshots and then saw a man with a head wound lying motionless on the ground. Scientists led by the University of Glasgow say the asteroid that hit Earth and wiped out the dinosaurs took 8 million years to cool down. It's thought this created the right circumstances for life as we know it to be created. Phoebe Hobson reports.
2: When the Siksu Club asteroid collided with Earth 66 million years ago in the Gulf of Mexico, it caused climate chaos, wiping out most species on the planet. All the dinosaurs except the ancestors of birds became extinct, and global temperatures plummeted. What we would now consider a nuclear winter lasted for around 15 years. In this new study, scientists say the impact was big enough to cause deformation at least 35 kilometres under the surface of the Earth. Despite the devastation, the slow cooling down of the asteroid over 8 million years caused hydrothermal conditions well suited to sustaining microbial life and shielded it from extreme cold temperatures.
1: World News from the BBC. France says it will ban Israel's finance minister, Bezalel Smotrich, from entering the country. Paris says it took the decision because the far-right politician has been actively promoting the annexation of Palestinian territories. Israel condemned the move, warning it would fuel anti-Semitism. Together with Britain, Norway, Canada, New Zealand and Australia, France is also imposing sanctions on six entities and one individual accused of enabling settler violence against Palestinian civilians. French politicians have held a minute silence for an 11-year-old girl whose death has sparked outrage across the country. Léonard's body was found last week, days after she had gone missing. It then emerged the main suspect in the case had been reported to the police several times for the sexual abuse of young girls. Despite this, Jérôme Barella had never been questioned. Yael Braun-Pivet is the president of the French National Assembly.
3: Protéger. Tel est le devoir premier de la République.
4: Protection is the primary duty of the Republic. Yet, my dear colleagues, in recent days the Republic has cruelly and collectively failed in this duty. It has not been able to protect those who should have been protected. The tragic death of 11-year-old Liana has shaken and wounded the nation.
1: Some influential Russian social media channels are reporting that the person killed in a car bombing near Moscow on Tuesday morning was a Russian general. The identity of the victim has not been officially given. Six Georgian nationals have gone on trial in France for the theft of rare editions of Russian literary classics, including works by Alexander Pushkin. Organised crime networks are suspected to be behind the thefts, which have targeted libraries across Europe. Investigators say the suspects went to libraries to consult the valuable works, photographed and measured them, and later returned to replace them.
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right, a very good morning to you. Yes, it's Wednesday, it's hump day. It is the 10th of June, and I'm Kevin Walsh, broadcasting from the bunker in Harrington, situated halfway between Taree and Port Macquarie. Folks, the Rural Livestock Report returns this morning. We'll work our way through to that. What else is on the agenda? Our CD giveaway is an autographed copy of Elise Simmons' Here and Now album. And we'll feature a couple of the tracks following the 6:30 news and give you the cue to call to put your name into the draw. I caught up with David Kirkpatrick, who's fresh out of the hospital, and we'll chat about a new single that's out and about for Two Tone Pony. That'll happen around 7:15. We've got that Rural Livestock Report, folks. It'll be along in just on 20 minutes. But we've got a wonderful mix of country. And in this first hour, we go to a US legend. She really did battle through a lot of trials and tribulations, but her music stands the test of time. And we'll follow it up after the Rural Livestock Report with a bloke that's curving his touring back, but will be still appearing at major events. One of our true legends of the industry. It's Walshy on the wireless. Good morning. Wednesday morning, hump day. Hope everything's shaping up to be a nice one in your part of Australia. I've got the Far Gone Beauty standing by to get the music up and running on this Wednesday morning. Then we'll go straight in to the music of Tammy Wynette.

That was recorded in 1967. Tammy Wynette and a guy by the name of David Houston. And My Elusive Dreams, Kids Say the Darndest Things. That was a crossover country pop hit. And Good Lovin' Makes It Right. And Your Good Girl's Gonna Go Bad. We're heading to to the Rural Livestock Report, folks. One of the biggest crossover country pop hits of the day was the next, and we'll follow it up with the legend of Bonnie and Clyde. You'll remember Divorce? Well, she spelled it out for us.

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I'm Natasha Lobbin with today's report. Commercial cattle listings on Auctions Plus lifted sharply this week, rising 33% to 15,931 head. Despite the large offering, the market held firm with a clearance rate of 82%, which was down 15 percentage points week on week. The Auctions Plus Young Cattle Indicator, or ACCI, eased 7 cents to 558 cents a kilo, while the value over reserve came in at $145 a head, back $32 on the previous week. Total head sold reached 12,994, up 12% on the week prior, with 95% of head attracting a bid. Buyer engagement remained strong, with total favourites reaching 15,013, up 10% week on week. Steers were the standout category, with 7,117 head offered and an 88% clearance rate, averaging 593 cents a kilo across the category. The steer premium over heifers held at 76 cents. The lightest lines, steers 0 to 200 kilos, topped the price board at 656 cents a kilo on a 95% clearance from 507 head, ranging from 512 to 735 cents. Heifers accounted for 5,327 head offered with an 83% clearance, averaging 517 cents a kilo and ranging from 360 to 650 cents. Average returns hit $1,541 a head. Breeding stock drew 2,508 head at a 77% clearance, averaging $2,413 a head with a range of $1,500 to $4,200. Southern New South Wales experienced strong local buying, with 51% staying close to home, up 9.3% on last week and 5.4% higher than its all-time average. Meanwhile, Queensland local buying this week running significantly behind, 14.3%. Its all-time average of 51.1% to be 36.7%, pointing to very strong inter-region buying. Processor activity lifted dramatically this week, taking home 10.83% of the offering, up from 2.19% last week. That concludes today's market update, brought to you by Auctions Plus, dedicated to connecting ag.

0: very good morning to you as you're waking around Australia on this Wednesday morning, the 10th of June. Folks, we'll get back to the music machine. And this fellow certainly has a huge following, not only here in Australia, but internationally. He's toured in all parts, Europe and New Zealand, but he still calls Australia home. Folks, we've got the music of Mr. John Williamson to entertain you through to the next news and weather.
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6: Hey, again, folks. It's John Williamson here. And I'm really enjoying my breakfast of egg and bacon with my mate Kevin Walsh. Well, they call him Walshy, on Good Morning Country. And why wouldn't you be listening to it?

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1: Thank you.

A story that happens so often in life, where the wife did all the work and the husband reaped the benefits. Queen and the Sporter Kings. And prior to that, Only 19, Old Man Emu, and Papa Whiskey November, from the very extensive catalogue of John Williamson. Folks, we're heading to news and weather. If you're departing, thank you for your company. Heather Farrell's in the chair tomorrow out of Horsham, and I'll be back here, God willing, on Friday to do it again. I do hope you can join Heather tomorrow and myself on Friday to take us to the news and weather. Willow continues with tropical fever as we head up to Queensland via Byron Bay on the road trip. Sarah Storer joins John with Raining on the Rock. And Rip Rip Woodchip, remember the era? It's John Williamson at his best.

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2: Good morning, I'm Laura Devoy. US President Donald Trump says an American Apache helicopter which crashed while patrolling the Strait of Hormuz yesterday was shot down by Iran. He says, out of necessity, the United States must respond. The BBC's Gary O'Donoghue is in Washington.
3: After what appeared to be something of a de-escalation in the wider conflict yesterday, President Trump's announcement that he will respond to the attack risks inflaming the situation once again. Both pilots were rescued and are unharmed. But now the US believes the Iranians were responsible for the downing of the Apache helicopter, domestic concerns will demand some kind of reaction. The nature of that reaction will be key in determining how significantly the situation could spiral further out of control. A proportionate act of retaliation may be containable. Anything more may instigate further tit-for-tat and push even further into the distance any prospect of a negotiated settlement.
2: First home buyers in the ACT will no longer have to pay stamp duty, housing central to Treasurer Chris Steele's second budget. Currently, only homes under $1 million in the nation's capital are exempt from stamp duty, and purchases must be below income eligibility thresholds. The ACT will become the first jurisdiction to fully abolish stamp duty for people entering the property market. Mr. Steele will hand down the budget today. Meantime, local councils across New South Wales have proposed a new system for funding essential infrastructure to unlock housing supply. The plan includes a $5 billion no-interest loans scheme for councils to bring forward the construction of roads, stormwater systems and other infrastructure. Local Government New South Wales says without upfront investment in roads, water, sewage and stormwater, housing is not being built. It says making low-interest loans available to councils could turbocharge housing construction. Three Americans and an Italian have been announced as the crew for Artemis 3, NASA's next mission as it prepares to land on the moon. The astronauts will travel inside the same Orion capsule used by Artemis 2 earlier this year as they fly in Earth's orbit and dock prototype lunar landers on the moon. The mission is being described as a rehearsal for the moon landing, penciled in for 2028. Commander Randy Bresnik spoke this morning.
4: We, the Artemis 3 crew, are honored to be able to carry this torch forward, to be able to execute our mission, to make that flame burn brighter and pass it on.
2: Former Australian of the Year Neil Danaher will be farewelled today. Mr. Danaher died last month following a decade-long battle with motor neurone disease. In 2014, he founded Fight MND, a not-for-profit organisation which raises money for research into motor neurone disease. In 2025, he was named Australian of the Year. Thousands of people are expected to attend the MCG today, including the Prime Minister and the Governor-General. The service will begin at 1 p.m. and will be live-streamed. Turning to sport, the Matildas have defeated Mexico

0: 3-1 in their second friendly. Alana Kennedy opened the scoring in the 22nd minute, but Mexico equalised minutes later. Australia took the lead after Sam Kerr found the back of the net in the 36th minute, but the goal was recorded as an own goal as it took a deflection off Kerr's kick. Caitlin Ford extended the Matildas' lead in her 150th international match.
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3: A very good morning to you as you're waking around Australia on this Wednesday morning. It's Wednesday, hump day. It's the 10th of June. I'm Kevin Walsh, broadcasting from the bunker. Folks, we'll look at the weather around Australia. We'll get back to the music mix that'll take us through to the next news and weather, and then following that news and weather, we'll have our CD giveaway. And this morning, an autographed copy of Elise Simmons' album, Here and Now. In the meantime, that weather, because it is a little indifferent in all states.
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3: In Brisbane, partly cloudy, showers 24, Sydney. Partly cloudy, a shower or two, 22. Canberra, cloudy, showers 15. And Melbourne, partly cloudy, showers increasing, windy 19. Hobart, partly cloudy, a shower or two, 18. Adelaide, partly cloudy, showers easing, 17. And Perth, cloudy, a shower or two, 18. Alice Springs, sunny and 26. Into Queensland, Cairns, partly cloudy and showers 27, Townsville partly cloudy, a shower or two expected 28, and Mackay partly cloudy, a shower or two 25. In Rockhampton 27 and partly cloudy, Hervey Bay partly cloudy, a shower or two expected 24, and Gander partly cloudy, possible shower 26. Into New South Wales, Armidale partly cloudy, possible shower 19, Orange cloudy, showers 13, yes, cloudy, showers 15, and Young, cloudy, showers 16. Cooma, partly cloudy, a shower or two expected 16, and Batemans Bay, partly cloudy 22, Bega, partly cloudy 21, and Griffith today, partly cloudy, showers easing 21. Into Victoria, Mildura, partly cloudy 21, Swan Hill 20 and partly cloudy. In Shepparton, cloudy, showers easing 19, and Bansdale, partly cloudy, possible shower atop of 20. Horsham, cloudy, showers easing 17, and Warrnambool, partly cloudy, showers and wind easing 17. Into South Australia, Mount Gambier, partly cloudy, showers and wind easing 16. Port Pirie, you've got partly cloudy, a shower or two 19, and Ceduna, mostly sunny 19. Into Tasmania, Noobina, partly cloudy, a shower or two 17. Huonville, partly cloudy, showers 17. And Oatlands, cloudy, showers 14. In the Territory, Darwin, sunny and 33. And in WA, Albany, cloudy, a shower or two 17. Bunbury, cloudy, showers 17. Now Karratha and Newman, both partly cloudy and 27, while in Kununurra, 32 and sunny. Broome, mostly sunny, 30. Meanwhile here in Harrington and Taree on the mid-north coast of New South Wales, mostly sunny, possible late afternoon shower, 23. You're up to date with news, sport and weather. We'll have that next bulletin for you in around 22 minutes. We'll get back to that music mix very shortly. It is Walshy on the wireless. 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It's very, very beneficial. I can promise you that.
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swim. I dragged him back to the bank. I was bugging and he was too. And that's when the school bus went past and the kids yelled, mouth to mouth might bring him back. So I cupped me hands and blew. I swore and cursed and tried again. There was nothing I could do. 800 bucks a month, lying dead on the dam. And this stupid but content

0: never tell your mates.
1: A very good morning. Yes, John O'Day and the Ram and the Dam. Prior to that, the old rusty ute. Folks, we are heading through to the news and weather. We've got Jed and Trudy. It's predominantly Jed, but you're not fair dinkum. If you want to change our flag, we'll follow it up with Destiny as they were known. And George Strait and Jody Vaughan should fit in nicely. To the news and weather we head.
2: We've done us proud.
3: Two men were talking in a country pub one day. One was around 20, the other old and grey. The subject was our Aussie flag, and the young bloke said it's time to create ourselves a new one, the old one's past its prime. The old man looked him in the eyes and said, you're still wet behind the ears. Men have fought and died beneath that flag for nigh on 100 years. To keep our country free, and I'm not one to brag. No, you're not a dinkum Aussie, mate, if you want to change our flag. Our forefathers came as convicts from England far away. Bound down in iron chains, lad, I heard the old man say. They laid the foundations for what we have today. The Union Jack and Southern Cross, they'll be with us here to stay. Yes, people came from other lands in later years, it's true. They took the oath beneath that flag and became Australians too. So why should we change our flag for the likes of you, young man? For the Union Jack and Southern Cross, you don't give a bloody damn. That flag was with us when we fought at Tobruk and Al Alamein, and in the islands to the north, Vietnam and now Afghanistan. And when I see it flying up there with all the rest, maybe I'm a little biased, son, but I think it looks the best. You see, that flag is more than just a piece of cloth with colours, stripes and stars. It's a symbol of that courage, freedom, mateship and a pride for who we are. It's something to hold on to when everything's gone bad. It's our future, it's our heritage, it's our own Aussie flag. And maybe a few years down the track, if some politicians have their way, we'll become a republic, and I find that hard to say. So why should we change our flag? It's something we hold dear. Ah, come on, Granddad, the young bloke said. Let me buy you another beer.
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1: National Radio News.
2: Good morning, I'm Laura Devoy. US President Donald Trump says an American Apache helicopter which crashed while patrolling the Strait of Hormuz yesterday was shot down by Iran. He says, out of necessity, the United States must respond. The BBC's Gary O'Donoghue is in Washington.
3: After what appeared to be something of a de-escalation in the wider conflict yesterday, President Trump's announcement that he will respond to the attack risks inflaming the situation once again. Both pilots were rescued and are unharmed. But now the US believes the Iranians were responsible for the downing of the Apache helicopter, domestic concerns will demand some kind of reaction. The nature of that reaction will be key in determining how significantly the situation could spiral further out of control. A proportionate act of retaliation may be containable. Anything more may instigate further tit-for-tat and push even further into the distance any prospect of a negotiated settlement.
2: First home buyers in the ACT will no longer have to pay stamp duty, housing central to Treasurer Chris Steele's second budget. Currently, only homes under $1 million in the nation's capital are exempt from stamp duty, and purchases must be below income eligibility thresholds. The ACT will become the first jurisdiction to fully abolish stamp duty for people entering the property market. Mr. Steele will hand down the budget today. Meantime, local councils across New South Wales have proposed a new system for funding essential infrastructure to unlock housing supply. The plan includes a $5 billion no-interest loans scheme for councils to bring forward the construction of roads, stormwater systems and other infrastructure. Local Government New South Wales says without upfront investment in roads, water, sewage and stormwater, housing is not being built. It says making low-interest loans available to councils could turbocharge housing construction. Three Americans and an Italian have been announced as the crew for Artemis 3, NASA's next mission as it prepares to land on the moon. The astronauts will travel inside the same Orion capsule used by Artemis 2 earlier this year as they fly in Earth's orbit and dock prototype lunar landers on the moon. The mission is being described as a rehearsal for the moon landing, penciled in for 2028. Commander Randy Bresnik spoke this morning.
4: We, the Artemis 3 crew, are honored to be able to carry this torch forward, to be able to execute our mission, to make that flame burn brighter and pass it on.
2: Former Australian of the Year Neil Danaher will be farewelled today. Mr. Danaher died last month following a decade-long battle with motor neurone disease. In 2014, he founded Fight MND, a not-for-profit organisation which raises money for research into motor neurone disease. In 2025, he was named Australian of the Year. Thousands of people are expected to attend the MCG today, including the Prime Minister and the Governor-General. The service will begin at 1 p.m. and will be live-streamed. Turning to sport, the Matildas have defeated Mexico 3-1 in their second friendly. Alana Kennedy opened the scoring in the 22nd minute, but Mexico equalised minutes later. Australia took the lead after Sam Kerr found the back of the net in the 36th minute, but the goal was recorded as an own goal as it took a deflection off Kerr's kick. Caitlin Ford extended the Matildas' lead in her 150th international match.
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0: A very good morning to you. Yes, it is Wednesday. It is June 10. And this is Good Morning Country. It's hump day. And folks, we are about to go to the CD giveaway, Elise Simmons album, Here and Now. It's an autographed copy. Hold the phones, though. I'll give you the cue to call. We'll do the weather firstly. And then following the album giveaway, it's back to a wonderful music mix with Walshy on the wireless. Good morning.
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0: In Brisbane, partly cloudy, showers 24. Sydney, partly cloudy, a shower or two, 22. Canberra, cloudy, showers 15. In Melbourne, partly cloudy, showers increasing, windy 19. Hobart, partly cloudy, a shower or two, 18. Adelaide, partly cloudy, showers easing, 17. And Perth, cloudy, a shower or two, about 18. Alice Springs, sunny, 26. Into Queensland and Cairns, partly cloudy, a shower or two expected, and 27. Townsville, partly cloudy, a shower or two, 28. And Mackay, partly cloudy, a shower or two, 25. In Rockhampton, partly cloudy, 27. And Hervey Bay, partly cloudy, a shower or two, 24. Gander, partly cloudy, possible shower, and 26. Into New South Wales, Armidale, partly cloudy, possible shower, 19. Orange, cloudy, showers, 13. And Yass, cloudy, showers, 15. Young, cloudy, showers, 16. In Cooma today, partly cloudy, a shower or two about, and 16. Batemans Bay, partly cloudy, 22. And Bega, partly cloudy, 21. Meanwhile, in Griffith, partly cloudy, showers easing, 21. Into Victoria, Mildura, partly cloudy, 21. Swan Hill, partly cloudy, 20. And Shepparton, cloudy, showers easing, 19. Bansdale, partly cloudy, possible shower, 20. And Horsham, cloudy, showers easing, 17. Warrnambool, partly cloudy, showers and wind easing, 17. Into South Australia, Mount Gambier, partly cloudy, showers and wind easing, 16. Port Pirie, partly cloudy, a shower or two, 19. And Ceduna, mostly sunny, 19. Into Tasmania, Nubina, partly cloudy, a shower or two, 17. Huonville, partly cloudy, showers, 17. And Oatlands, cloudy, showers, 14. In the Territory, Darwin, sunny and 33. Moving to WA, Albany, cloudy, shower or two, 17. Bunbury, cloudy, showers, 17. Karratha and Newman, both partly cloudy and 27. And Kununurra, sunny, 32. Broome, mostly sunny, 30. Here in Harrington and Taree, on the mid-north coast of New South Wales, mostly sunny, possible late afternoon shower, and a top of 23. You're up to date with news, sport and weather. As we work through to that next news and weather, it'll be around 23 minutes away. Now hold the phones, we'll give you the cue to call for our CD giveaway. That's coming up, and then we'll return to the music mix on this Wednesday hump day, the 10th of June, with Walshy on your wireless.
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0: Our CD giveaway on this Wednesday morning is Elise Simmons' album. It's an autographed copy of Here and Now. The album contains 13 tracks, but there is a bonus track on this album. The former Female Artist of the Year and Young Mum certainly got plenty of attention with her songwriting and her performances during a period where she was using other artists to highlight some of her songs. Two of the tracks on this album are tracks with guests, and I'm going to feature those two tracks. We'll feature Bottle Set Me Free, featuring Adam Harvey, and follow it up with John Williamson and her duet on Three Sons. Hold the phones, I'll give you the cue to call. It's Elise Simmons' album, Here and Now, and here's that double play.

That's Elise Simmons and her autographed album, Here and Now, up for grabs. And the two tracks, of course, Adam Harvey joined Elise with The Bottle Set Me Free, track 6. And that was John Williamson on track 12 with Three Sons. Folks, we are heading to news and weather. And to get us there, I've got Shania Twain and Darius Rucker lined up in the jukebox. Have a safe, enjoyable day, please. And I do hope you can join Heather tomorrow from Horsham, and I'll be back here, if you're able, on Friday from the bunker. Our phone lines are open now. You've got 11 minutes before the news and weather. 0488 677 645. 0488 677 645. Give us a call. You could be a winner.

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2: Good morning, I'm Laura Devoy. A new report has found the New South Wales health system is continuing to experience significant pressure with increasing demand for hospital and ambulance services. The Bureau of Health Information says in 2024-25, patients in New South Wales spent less time in emergency departments compared to most other jurisdictions, but bed occupancy rates reached record levels. 94.8% of available beds were occupied, and New South Wales Public Hospital patients had higher wait times for elective surgery. Police are calling for calm in Northern Ireland after a shocking knife attack fueled tensions in the capital Belfast. A 30-year-old man, believed to be from Sudan, has been charged with attempted murder and will face court on Wednesday. The victim is in a serious condition in hospital. Buses and bins have been set alight and protesters gathered in Parliament Square calling for limits on immigration, which have also been widespread on social media. First Minister Michelle O'Neill says there is no place for violence in Northern Ireland.
3: The perpetrator of this heinous crime must face the full weight of the law. I think we're all united in saying that those involved in violent criminality have no place in this society. Anyone who engages in violent criminality have no place in our community.
2: The Lebanese Health Ministry says 8 people were killed in Israeli strikes on the city of Tyre. The Israeli military had earlier issued an alert for residents to evacuate. There have been numerous ceasefire agreements between Israel and Lebanon, but Hezbollah rejected the latest one last week, and Israel has said it will continue to target the militant group. South Australia's local government association says it's looking into potential impacts of a delay to upcoming council elections. Shannon Kirkwood has more details.
4: Yesterday, South Australia's acting electoral commissioner, Leah McClay, announced she's waiting on a decision by the state government on whether it will approve a request for a delay of the November elections. Ms. McClay says she wants to wait until the implementation of recommendations from an independent review of this year's state election. That review is currently underway. She says more time is required to avoid a repeat of the problems experienced during the state election, including uncounted ballots. Local Government Association President Heather Holmes-Ross says this may have substantial implications, not only for local governments in general, but current elected members.
2: Dr. Clara Perron, a researcher at the National Museum of Natural History in France, has been awarded the Hawke Rocard Medal. Named after former Prime Ministers Bob Hawke and Michel Rocard, who in 1989 spearheaded a global effort to prevent mining in Antarctica, Dr. Perron's research has shed light on the ecosystems and fish population of southern and Antarctic waters. Turning to sport, Gary Ablett Jr. has been inducted into the AFL's Hall of Fame. A Brownlow medalist and an 8-time All-Australian, the 42-year-old played 357 games for Geelong and Gold Coast. He acknowledged his father, Gary Ablett Sr., also in the AFL Hall of Fame.
5: I can still remember being a kid watching you play football and thinking, when I grow up, I want to be just like you. I feel very blessed to have been able to hang around the football club with Nathan, watch you train and play the game you love.
2: Tim Evans, John Worsfold, David Cantilla, Hayden Kennedy and Dustin Fletcher were the other inductees who were honoured at a ceremony in Melbourne last night. And in cricket, Bangladesh has defeated Australia by 86 runs in a rain-affected one-day international.
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0: Morning, folks. A slow introduction to what I hope will be a more lively program. Just bear with me a moment. Stop that. Yes. It's a mild morning this morning when I was driving in. It's Wednesday, the 10th of June, and Laurie Hamilton with my Wednesday program, This and That. Hopefully a program you will enjoy. As I was saying, it was mild when I was driving in. I didn't see any wildlife at all. I'm always on the lookout for kangaroosters along Lakeside Drive and coming around back in towards town, and didn't see any, which is very good. It looks as though we must have had a little bit of a shower overnight because the road was damp when I was coming in, but no puddles, so it didn't amount to much, obviously. Anyway, as I said, Laurie Hamilton with my Wednesday program, This and That. We're operating on 101.7 FM here in Mallacoota and 96.9 Genoa and Gypsy Point areas. And to the residents in those areas who may be listening in, good morning to you. Good morning to the staff over at Marshmead. Good morning to Sandy or Jeff, whichever one of you is on duty on Gabo Island. And good morning to any visitors in town who may be listening to our community radio station. And last but not least, good morning to Sean and Matt, the drivers of our waste disposal vehicles. They come into town every Wednesday morning and help us out. And it is green waste this week, folks, so if you've accidentally put out the recyclables, dive out and swap them over and put them about a metre apart. Makes it a lot easier for Sean and Matt to pick them up on our behalf. All right, it's 7:30, and I have a weather forecast for you for Mallacoota for today through till next Tuesday. For today, Wednesday, we had an overnight minimum of 11, have a maximum forecast for today of 19 and a possible shower. Thursday, excuse me. Thursday overnight min 10, daytime max 18, fog then sunny. Friday overnight min 9, daytime max 19, mostly sunny. Saturday overnight min 10, daytime max 19, late shower. Sunday overnight min 10, daytime max 16, mostly sunny. Monday, overnight min 8, daytime max 18. And on Tuesday, overnight min 8, daytime max 18. So they're identical with the forecast of mostly cloudy for both those days. So a bit up and down over the next week. Now I'll try and bring up for you the East Gippsland forecast. So just bear with me for a moment till the little arrows come up and tell me they're ready to take my little arrow. So here we go. We have for East Gippsland for today, partly cloudy, medium chance of showers becoming less likely in the late morning. Damaging winds possible about the ranges. Winds north to northeasterly, 25 to 35 kmh, tending north to northwesterly, 25 to 40 kmh during the day. Daytime maximum temperatures between 11 and 19. For tomorrow, and tomorrow of course is Thursday, we have partly cloudy, slight chance of a shower, the chance of morning fog in the southwest, winds north to northwesterly, 15 to 20 kmh, becoming light before dawn. Overnight temperatures falling to between 5 and 9, with daytime temperatures reaching between 13 and 18. And for Friday, for East Gippy, we have a chance of morning fog, mostly sunny afternoon. Winds north to northwesterly, 15 to 20 kmh, becoming light during the afternoon, then becoming northerly, 15 to 20 kmh during the evening. Overnight temperatures falling to between 3 and 8, with daytime temperatures reaching 14 to 21. And for Saturday for East Gippy, cloudy, very high chance of showers, most likely in the afternoon and evening. Winds northerly, 20 to 30 kmh, becoming light during the evening. Overnight temperatures falling to between 4 and 10, with daytime temperatures reaching between 11 and 19. Now, I'll just change this over so that I can tell you a few things later on. The tide times will come to you courtesy of one of our sponsors, which will be just a little bit later in the program. So there we are. Okay, 10 past 7, hit the panic button with leftovers from last week. Three country tracks. Jerry Lee Lewis, What Made Milwaukee Famous. Then Tom T. Hall, I Like Beer. And Loretta Lynn, You're Looking at Country.
1: What's made Milwaukee famous? Sure made a loser out of me. Hell, it's late. Mama's waiting.

0: John Kehoe.
1: All right.

Okay, folks, it's 20 past 7 on Wednesday the 10th of June, and opening up the programme with three leftovers from last week. Jerry Lee Lewis, What Makes Milwaukee Famous? What Made Milwaukee Famous? Then Tom T. Hall, I Like Beer, which I don't. And Loretta Lynn, You're Looking at Country. Now, two more leftovers from last week, and it's Lionel Richie. He's been waiting patiently to present two tracks for us, Hello and Running with the Night.

0: Okay, folks. Now, one of the privileges of running your own program, my own program, is that I can elect to cheat a little bit. Because Lionel Richie was entertaining and running for nearly 6 minutes, he was cutting into the 7:30 news. Now, the 7:30 news, you'll hear about Donald Trump and a few other things, so you heard it at, when the program opened. You'll hear it again at 8 o'clock, you'll hear it again at 8:30, you'll hear it again at 9 o'clock. So I've opted to just let Lionel Richie finish entertaining us. So he performed two tracks left over from last week. That one was called Running With The Night, and before that, Hello. Okay, at 7:31, I'll have the tide times for you now. High tide was in around 3:23 a.m. at 0.92 of a metre approx. Low tide will be in around 9:01 a.m. at 0.32 of a metre approx. High tide will be in around 4:09 p.m. at 1.27 metres approx. And low tide around 10:42 p.m. at 0.42 of a metre approximately. And the tide times brought to you at 7:31, courtesy of this great sponsor of our radio station.
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0: Yeah, I'm still coming to grips with the title of Community Bank because it is still the Bendigo Bank, but great supporter of radio station 3MGB, operating on restricted days and times though still. That's Tuesday, Wednesday, Thursday, Tuesday 9:30 a.m. till 12 noon, 1 p.m. till 4 p.m. and Wednesday and Thursday 9:30 a.m. till 12 noon, 1 p.m. to 3 p.m. But the great supporter of radio station 3MGB is the Bendigo Bank or the Community Bank, whatever you want to call it. Okay, now the next artist, he actually hails from Norfolk Island, but we'll call him an Aussie. Trent Christian is his name. The album, it's one of his, which is called He Sings Old Favourites. And he's going to perform two for us, Maggie and 10 Guitars.

0: Yes, that's Trent Christian. He hails from Norfolk Island. A couple of oldies that he's performed for us, 10 guitars, and before that, Maggie. Now, I've been a little bit remiss in that I don't have many female artists in my program this week, so I'm naughty because I like to at least have four artists and of the female kind, at least four. So I'll make amends next week and see if I can bring in some more females. Okay, now I have a little community message coming up for you.
1: 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Catch up on all the latest news, as well as supporting your local businesses. 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
0: Yes, it certainly does make good sense because the businesses are open for our benefit and we benefit from them being open, and they benefit from our patronage. So it's a win-win situation for everybody. And not only catching up for a chat, catch up on the local gossip as well. Wow. Okay. A sponsor's message now, Eden Pamela Veterinary Clinic. 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Each fortnightly visit is on Wednesdays from 10 a.m, but for a consultation, please call the Eden Clinic on 02-6496-1252. But you can call into the old tennis club rooms to purchase accessories such as frontline, tick collars, etc. Eden Pamela Veterinary Clinics, proud sponsors of 3MGB, your community radio station. Now, I believe that they come into town on the recyclables week to coincide with our recyclables. So they're not there this week, but I believe our pharmacy does stock frontline and tick collars, and you can purchase them there because ticks are very prevalent in this area and you want some form of protection on your doggies when you're walking a dim. Okay, it's just after 17 minutes to 8 o'clock, and I've got three more country tracks coming up. I've got Farron Young with Crying Time, Johnny Russell, King of the Road, and Willie Nelson, Undo the Wrong.

8 minutes to eight, and that was Willie Nelson with Undo the Wrong, and before that, Johnny Russell. Johnny Russell with King of the Road, and before that, Farron Young with Crying Time. Now, a couple of oldies coming up. Louis Armstrong, What a Wonderful World. Wouldn't it be beautiful if it was, because all the things going on overseas, we're very lucky to be here in Australia, but for those unfortunate people overseas, you know, it's just a terrible way for them to have to live. Anyway, Louis Armstrong says, What a Wonderful World, and then Sam and Dave, Don't pull your love out on me, baby.

Little bit raucous, that one, but that was Sam and Dave with Don't Pull Your Love Out On Me, Baby. And before that, Louis Armstrong with What a Wonderful World. Okay, 2 minutes to eight, so I've got the news coming up at 8 o'clock. So what I'll do is I'll just read a couple of community messages because I don't want to chop into the next track I have. Now, the new telephone book. The 2026 telephone book is now available for purchase. It's for sale at the post office, food works and here in the gallery. Well, the gallery is closed at the moment. It's $10. Purchases go towards the upkeep and running of radio station 3MGV, Your Voice in the Wilderness. So that's thank you from the committee. A lot of trouble went to set that up for everybody. So it's a local, so that's good. Okay, what's the time?

0: 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Just call in there. A lot easier. Okay, news is coming up. I'll be back with you after the NEWS.
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2: Good morning, I'm Laura Devoy. The US Central Command says forces began launching self-defense strikes at Iran this morning. It's in response to the downing of an American Army Apache helicopter, which crashed while patrolling the Strait of Hormuz yesterday. While it was initially unclear what had happened, US President Donald Trump says it was shot down by Iran. Those on board, he said, were safe and uninjured. In a statement issued a short time ago, CENTCOM said the new mission was a proportional response to unjustified Iranian aggression. A man who was held in immigration detention despite there being no real prospect of removal will today learn if he should receive compensation. Safwat Abdulhadi's visa was cancelled by then Home Affairs Minister Peter Dutton in 2017. Several years later, he was found to not be medically fit to travel and the court ruled he could not be deported. Mr. Abdulhadi's lawyers argued he should not have been detained. The High Court's decision could determine whether hundreds of non-citizens who were released after the court found indefinite immigration detention was unlawful, are also entitled to damages. In Afghanistan, a woman and a child have reportedly been killed in a crackdown by Taliban forces on protests against the detention of women who broke strict dress codes. The Taliban has denied anyone was killed. The BBC's Carrie Davies reports from Islamabad.
3: Over the weekend, there were reports that local Taliban government officials in Herat had begun to arrest women they considered to be improperly wearing the hijab by showing their faces. The UN has cited reports that around 30 women were detained. The Taliban government have imposed many restrictions on women since they took power, including strict dress codes. Women must be completely covered when they leave home. Protests against the Taliban are increasingly rare, but a group of men and women took to the streets in Herat to protest.
2: An individual who changed lives on and off the football field is being honoured with a state funeral in Melbourne today. As David Wilson reports, members of the public will gather to farewell Neil Danaher 2 weeks after he passed away.
4: Neil Danaher AO lived a life that expanded beyond the bounds of AFL. Playing 82 games for Essendon for 20 years, he then pivoted to coaching Melbourne Football Club in 1998, earning him the affectionate nickname of the Reverend during his 10-year tenure. Neil's 2013 diagnosis with motor neuron disease inspired him to co-found Fight MND, which has raised $141 million and gained him Victorian of the Year in 2019 and Australian of the Year in 2025. A state funeral will be held for him at Melbourne Cricket Ground at 1 p.m. local time today.
2: Hundreds of thousands of trees will be planted to restore critical habitat in a bid to save an endangered native cockatoo from extinction. The Carnaby's black cockatoo population has plummeted in recent decades as the bird's habitat and woodland food sources have been cleared for farming and urban development. Banksia trees are a lifeline for the cockatoos. More than 200,000 of them will be planted near Mandurah in Perth South to create a critical feeding habitat. 50 artificial nests and 20 self-cleaning solar-powered water stations will also be installed. Turning to sport, the Matildas have defeated Mexico 3-1 in their second friendly. Alana Kennedy opened the scoring in the 22nd minute, but Mexico equalised minutes later. Australia took the lead after Sam Kerr found the back of the net in the 36th minute, but the goal was recorded as an own goal as it took a deflection off the keeper. Caitlin Ford extended the Matildas' lead in her 150th international match.
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0: Okay, folks, I'm back with you at 4 minutes past 8 o'clock on Wednesday, the 10th of June. While the news was on, I usually ring the butchers. But I didn't get a response. Now, I don't know whether they're open or closed, or maybe Christian was next door in IGA, but what I'll do is I'll ad lib in a moment with the sponsor's message from the local Mallacoota Butchers. But you've just had the news, and now the weather is coming to you courtesy of the Bendigo Bank. or the community.

0: bank, if you want to call it that. So Mallacoota for today through until Tuesday. Today, Wednesday, we had an overnight min of 11 and a daytime max forecast of 19 with a possible shower. Thursday, overnight min 10, daytime max 18, fog then sunny. Friday, overnight min 9, daytime max 19, mostly sunny. Saturday, overnight min 10, daytime max 19, late shower. Sunday, overnight min 10, daytime max 16, mostly sunny. Monday, overnight min 8, daytime max 18, and Tuesday the same, overnight min 8, daytime max 18, and on each of those days, mostly cloudy. Okay, now I'll endeavour to bring up for you the East Gippsland forecast, so just bear with me for a moment till the screen decides to do what it does, its mysterious ways of helping me out. So here we go. We have East Gippsland for today, which is Wednesday. Partly cloudy, medium chance of showers becoming less likely in the late morning. Damaging winds possible about the ranges. Winds north to northeasterly 25 to 35 km/h, tending north to northwesterly 25 to 40 km/h during the day. Daytime maximum temperatures between 11 and 19. For tomorrow, for East Gippy, we have partly cloudy, slight chance of a shower and a chance of morning fog in the southwest. Winds north to northwesterly 15 to 20 km/h, becoming light before dawn. Overnight temperatures falling to between 5 and 9, with daytime temperatures reaching between 13 and 18. Now, Friday for East Gippy, a chance of morning fog, mostly sunny afternoon. Winds north to northwesterly 15 to 20 km/h, becoming light during the afternoon, then becoming northerly 15 to 20 km/h during the evening. Overnight temperatures falling to between 3 and 18, with daytime temperatures reaching between 14 and 21. And East Gippy for Saturday, we have cloudy, very high chance of showers, most likely in the afternoon and evening. Winds northerly 20 to 30 km/h, becoming light during the evening. Overnight temperatures falling to between 4 and 10, with daytime temperatures reaching between 11 and 19. Now, if I can just bring this up, because that was all brought to you courtesy of what they now call the Community Bank, which in fact is the Bendigo Bank, and here's the little promo.
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0: Yes, folks. Now, I did try to ring while the news was on and I got no response, so Christian might have been in next door. Now, I'm not quite certain, but I believe their hours are still Tuesday to Friday, 8 a.m. to 5 p.m. As of today. Obviously, I can't tell you about any specials because I haven't been able to speak to them, but all your roasting needs are available, all your barbecuing needs are available. 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Incidentally, you're always greeted with a big smile, cheery hello and made to feel very welcome, and you will not be disappointed. Mallacoota Butchers, great supporters of radio station 3MGB. And believe it or not, I'm going to go back to my program. This is an album called Classic Soft Rock Into the Night is the name of the album. Gary Wright, Dreamweaver, and Brian Adams, Let's Make a Night to Remember.

Well, before Brian Adams, we had Gary Wright with Dream Weaver. Then we had Brian Adams with Let's Make a Night to Remember. Good on him. Okay, now I've been a little bit remiss in that I haven't been presenting community messages to you, which I'd like to do. So what I'm going to do is hit you with a few now. Rhyme time at your local library at the Mallacoota Service Centre on Tuesdays at 10 a.m. That's for the littlies. No need to book in, just turn up. Go in there. Trying to put these back where they belong. Story time at the local library is at the Service Centre on Thursdays at 2:30 p.m. Now, for both of those, neither of those is on during school holidays, but it's still school time at the moment. Ensure your burn off is registered. With the fire season behind us, emergency services are urging landowners to register their burn offs to avoid unnecessary call outs. 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What have we got here? From the Ambulance Victoria, it's classified as a heart-smart town as we continue to deliver CPR training and defib awareness to the community. 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Contact the ambulance branch, our local number 211, or the paramedic support coordinator on 0428 378 017. Angel Flight is a charity that coordinates non-emergency flights to help people in rural areas access medical treatment that may not otherwise be available due to distance and high travel costs. Angel Flight has been around for 20 years and coordinated over 54,000 flights, and I've used them, Philip has used them, and they will continue to service many travel routes. All flights are free and may involve patients travelling to medical facilities anywhere in Australia. Angel Flight pilots do not carry aeromedical staff, so do not act as the alternative to the Royal Flying Doctor Service or the Air Ambulance. Angel Flight's ground volunteers can provide car transportation between the city airports and medical facilities or nearby accommodation. Angel Flight now flies doctors and health professionals into rural areas as well, so they can spend more time on the ground with patients. How do you access this? Health professionals, Mallacoota Medical Centre MDHS, who have a good knowledge of the patient's medical condition, are the only people Angel Flight can receive and accept requests from. Please contact your healthcare professional if you would like to request an Angel Flight service. For more info, you can contact Angel Flight. Well, they're up in Brisbane. Don't ring them up. Do it through the medical centre of the MDHNSS. How are we going for time here? Oh, we've still got a bit of time. The Bunker. Drive out Betka Road. It's signposted. Great place to go. It's the Bunker Museum. Lots of interesting items there and a video as well. I believe that Coach is coming into town taking people there because it's somewhere unusual and worth a look. If you want to make arrangements for a special group, you can ring 0459 437 474. If you want to make further inquiries. Now, Tuesday, they're open 9:30 a.m. Last entry is at 11:30 a.m. But the Bunker Museum, great place to go. Okay, I'm just keeping my eye on the clock, and I've got 4 minutes. What I'll do is I'll put the next track on that I've got here.
And it is it's a 1999 10th anniversary East Coast Blues and Roots Festival, Keb Mo Muddy Water. Keb Mo is the artist. Muddy Water, he'll take us up to the 8:30 news. Here we go.

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1: Good morning, I'm Laura Devoy. The US Central Command says forces began launching self-defense strikes at Iran this morning. It's in response to the downing of an American Army Apache helicopter, which crashed while patrolling the Strait of Hormuz yesterday. While it was initially unclear what had happened, US President Donald Trump says it was shot down by Iran. Those on board, he said, were safe and uninjured. In a statement issued a short time ago, CENTCOM said the new mission was a proportional response to unjustified Iranian aggression. A man who was held in immigration detention despite there being no real prospect of removal will today learn if he should receive compensation. Safwat Abdulhadi's visa was cancelled by then Home Affairs Minister Peter Dutton in 2017. Several years later, he was found to not be medically fit to travel and the court ruled he could not be deported. Mr. Abdulhadi's lawyers argued he should not have been detained. The High Court's decision could determine whether hundreds of non-citizens who were released after the court found indefinite immigration detention was unlawful, are also entitled to damages. In Afghanistan, a woman and a child have reportedly been killed in a crackdown by Taliban forces on protests against the detention of women who broke strict dress codes. The Taliban has denied anyone was killed. The BBC's Carrie Davies reports from Islamabad.
2: Over the weekend, there were reports that local Taliban government officials in Herat had begun to arrest women they considered to be improperly wearing the hijab by showing their faces. The UN has cited reports that around 30 women were detained. The Taliban government have imposed many restrictions on women since they took power, including strict dress codes. Women must be completely covered when they leave home. Protests against the Taliban are increasingly rare, but a group of men and women took to the streets in Herat to protest.
1: An individual who changed lives on and off the football field is being honoured with a state funeral in Melbourne today. As David Wilson reports, members of the public will gather to farewell Neil Danaher 2 weeks after he passed away.
3: Neil Danaher AO lived a life that expanded beyond the bounds of AFL. Playing 82 games for Essendon for 20 years, he then pivoted to coaching Melbourne Football Club in 1998, earning him the affectionate nickname of the Reverend during his 10-year tenure. Neil's 2013 diagnosis with motor neuron disease inspired him to co-found Fight MND, which has raised $141 million and gained him Victorian of the Year in 2019 and Australian of the Year in 2025. A state funeral will be held for him at Melbourne Cricket Ground at 1 p.m. local time today.
1: Hundreds of thousands of trees will be planted to restore critical habitat in a bid to save an endangered native cockatoo from extinction. The Carnaby's black cockatoo population has plummeted in recent decades as the bird's habitat and woodland food sources have been cleared for farming and urban development. Banksia trees are a lifeline for the cockatoos. More than 200,000 of them will be planted near Mandurah in Perth South to create a critical feeding habitat. 50 artificial nests and 20 self-cleaning solar-powered water stations will also be installed. Turning to sport, the Matildas have defeated Mexico 3-1 in their second friendly. Alana Kennedy opened the scoring in the 22nd minute, but Mexico equalised minutes later. Australia took the lead after Sam Kerr found the back of the net in the 36th minute, but the goal was recorded as an own goal as it took a deflection off the keeper. Caitlin Ford extended the Matildas' lead in her 150th international match.
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4: Forewarned is forearmed. I'm back with you. That's me, Laurie Hamilton. Now, I'll be out of here at 9 o'clock, but Wally Hu will be here to take over from me this week. He wasn't able to be here last week. So Wally will be here to present his program, Something Different, between 9 and 10. And then presents Blast from the Past between 10 a.m. and 12 noon. He sometimes mixes them around a little bit. Then there is only satellite available here in the radio station until tomorrow morning, when Thursday breakfast is opened at 8 a.m. to 10 a.m. 8 a.m. to 10 a.m. Okay, I'm going to finish off the community messages. And then I'll get back to some entertainment. 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Now, I gave you the bit about Burnos before, but also, we're into the winter season, but if we have a declaration of catastrophic for the weather, that means if a fire starts and take holds, lives are likely to be lost. These are the most dangerous conditions. If it's extreme, fires will spread quickly and be extremely dangerous. These are dangerous fire conditions. Expect hot, dry, windy conditions. High fires can be dangerous. And moderate, most fires can be controlled. Stay aware of the fire danger rating and know what to do. And also check with your local shire, government groups, etc., to be sure that you're not cheating on anything that they disallow. So there you are. Okay, back to the program until 9 o'clock. And at 22 and a half minutes to nine, we had before the news, we had a fellow named Keb Moe with Muddy Water. Now we've got three artists coming up, Kenny Neal, Hoodoo Moon, Robin Ford, Chevrolet, and Backsliders, Last Fair Deal. So here we go.

Okay, folks, 12 minutes to 9 o'clock. I'll be out of here at 9. Wally Hugh will be here. He's probably in the studio already waiting to take over. That was Backsliders with Last Fair Deal. Before that, Robin Ford with Chevrolet. And before that, Kenny Neal with Hoodoo Moon. Okay, a little classic soft rock. This one's called Ride Like the Wind. We have a group called Starship with Sarah, and not after Dr. Sarah here, and then Toto Africa.

Folks, what I'm going to do is finish off the program with the Walker Brothers' No Regrets. That'll take us up to the 9 o'clock news. Thank you for listening. Be back next week, all being well. I'll catch you then. Thank you. Bye.

Strange faces, a new place, can't keep the ghost away. Now just beyond the darkest hour, and just behind the dawn,

0: President Donald Trump said Iran shot down an American Army Apache helicopter yesterday. Earlier today, he warned Washington would respond out of necessity. Western Sydney Airport will open to passengers in October. The airport will deliver international, domestic and freight services and, unlike Sydney's Kingsford Smith Airport, will not operate under a curfew. Jetstar will operate the first commercial flight, which will take off from Western Sydney on Sunday the 25th of October, bound for the Gold Coast. The Federal Infrastructure Minister Catherine King told the ABC it's 15 years in the making.
1: The airport is ready to open and tickets going on sale today. That first flight to the Gold Coast, but also there'll be 14 flights a week to Melbourne, flights to Brisbane, flights to the Gold Coast, as well as we've already got Singapore Airlines tickets have been on sale for a while. So that'll get you into Singapore and then to the world and Air New Zealand as well.
0: Multiple homes have been set alight amid anti-immigration protests in Northern Ireland. The protests were in response to a knife attack in Belfast. A 30-year-old man, believed to be from Sudan, has been charged with attempted murder. First Minister Michelle O'Neill took to social media to condemn what she called groups of masked men burning families out of their homes, labelling it outright thuggery. Earlier in Parliament, she said there is no place for violence in Northern Ireland.
2: The perpetrator of this heinous crime must face the full weight of the law. I think we're all united in saying that those involved in violent criminality have no place in this society. Anyone who engages in violent criminality have no place in our community.
0: Six Georgian nationals have gone on trial in France for the theft of rare editions of Russian literary classics, including works by Alexander Pushkin. The BBC's Orlando Teal has more details.
3: Organised crime networks are suspected of being behind the thefts, which have targeted libraries across France. The books stolen are worth millions of euros. Investigators say the suspects went to libraries to consult the valuable works, photographed and measured them, and later returned to replace them with almost undetectable copies. One of the defendants is alleged to have visited the National Library of France 40 times, saying he was researching 19th century Russian literature. There have been a spate of similar thefts in recent years from libraries across Europe, including in Germany, Switzerland and the Czech Republic.
0: Turning to sport, Gary Ablett Jr. has been inducted into the AFL's Hall of Fame. A Brownlow medalist and an eight-time All-Australian, the 42-year-old played 357 games for Geelong and the Gold Coast. He acknowledged his father, Gary Ablett Sr., also in the AFL Hall of Fame.
4: I can still remember being a kid watching you play football and thinking, when I grow up, I want to be just like you. I feel very blessed to have been able to hang around the football club with Nathan, watch you train and play the game you love.
0: Tim Evans, John Worsfold, David Cantilla, Hayden Kennedy and Dustin Fletcher were the other inductees who were honoured at a ceremony in Melbourne last night. And in cricket, Bangladesh has defeated Australia by 86 runs in a rain-affected one-day international. Bangladesh scored 284, while Australia could only manage 191 before rain ended play in the 43rd over.
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7: Oh, it's got pretty flowers. I didn't know oranges had flowers like that. I mean, obviously they do because they need to be pollinated, but wow, that is a really nice scent. You should smell that, John. It's not citrusy. It's very sweet, very floral, but I can also smell the oranges.
8: Welcome to Assignment from the BBC World Service. I'm Lizzie McNeil, in the far south of Italy, in the toe of the country. Each year, thousands of illegal migrants arrive here, often after a treacherous journey across the Mediterranean.
7: The harvest season's basically over, but we've managed to track down an orange tree. It's got fruit still on it, and it's looking really nice fruit, actually. And this is the kind of thing that the migrants come to harvest. Now, this region, Calabria, is one of the biggest citrus growers in the whole of Italy. They grow about 60% of Italy's clementines, 30% of their oranges, and 25% of all citruses, including lemons and mandarins. So it is a big agricultural hub, but despite this, it's one of the poorest regions of Italy and Europe, and it's actually perhaps more famous for the 'Ndrangheta, one of the most famous mafioso organisations in the world.

0: Much of Calabria's fruit is picked by migrants from sub-Saharan Africa and Asia. Many of them live in informal encampments like this one. We're just going into the camp and we've had to abandon our microphones because, understandably, journalists make people very nervous here, so we're not using our normal recording equipment, we're using our phone.
1: It's Wally Hu here. I'm just going to restart the computer again before I get on air. Sorry to slow down things at this point of time, but put you back to satellite for a while.
0: Very makeshift. It's just plastic sheeting tied with bungee straps. Lots of holes in it. An old mattress on the ground. Bikes everywhere.
2: This is the tent city. The government opened this place in 2017.
0: How many tents are there?
2: I don't know, but during the harvest season, we will find here 500 people or more.
0: Are they all men here?
2: All men. Yeah.
0: Mauro and his colleague Osman, who's originally from Senegal, work for Emergency, a non-governmental organisation that helps migrants like these access the Italian healthcare system. This camp's nicknamed Tendopoli, or Tent City, is not the only one in Italy, but it is one of the most notorious, lying between the towns of Rosano and San Ferdinando, both important fruit-growing hubs in Calabria. These people are here legally.
2: Most of them, they are legal. They are regular.
0: And the government's giving them visas to come here, and yet they're living in very third-world conditions.
2: Living here, they can ask to the municipality to obtain the residence.
0: Right.
2: Okay, but this is an informal place. The problem is when the stay permit is going to expire, and when you have to renew it, you don't have the place, don't have the residence. This is the problem. They are regular, but it's a precarious regularity.
0: Migrants are a hot topic here, with Prime Minister Giorgia Meloni's right-wing coalition government elected partly because of its tough rhetoric on immigration. And yet, migrants are vital to Italy's economy. Despite her anti-immigration stance, Meloni's had to be pragmatic. Italy has one of the lowest birth rates in the world, and with a rapidly ageing population, they're desperate for workers. The government plans to fill the gap, in part, by giving 500,000 temporary work visas to migrants over the next couple of years. That's where fruit picking in Calabria comes in. For assignment, we've come to see what the reality is on the ground. You said some people have been living for years in this
2: country. Yes, many people is living here for many years. They became elder. Working the fields, they now can't work.
0: Is there running water?
2: There is running water, but sometimes if you want hot water, there is someone here that is boiling water.
0: Okay.
2: And sell it.
0: Oh, wow.
2: Yeah.
0: So there's drinking water?
2: There is no drinking water here.
0: There's no drinking
2: water? No, there is no drinking water. This is the toilet.
0: So that's the toilet and that's what the...
2: But it's not working. It's not working.
0: Each year, thousands of people try to make the dangerous journey across the Mediterranean to Europe, many towards Italy. An unknown number perish on the way.
3: Where they pray, the mosque.
0: Oh, they pray. This is the prayer room.
3: Five times a day, the mosque.
0: So this is the makeshift mosque.
3: Yes.
0: It's a long tent. It's got prayer rugs all over it. Currently empty. Migrants didn't always live in large encampments like this, but 16 years ago, there was an event that was instrumental in the creation of the Tendopoli. Steep stone steps lead to the church of Santa Marina at the top of the town of Polestena. The local priest, Don Pino De Masi, has the calm, steady aura of a man who's lived through many threats, spiritual and physical, including from the local mafia. The twinkle in his eye gives a hint that he's a force to be reckoned with.
4: I was there that evening. I remember it very well.
0: In 2010, Don Pino was witness to a pivotal moment in the local area's recent history, one that soured relations between migrants and local residents.
4: Well, the atmosphere in Rosano was very worrying at the time. The local residents were becoming less tolerant of migrants. They thought they didn't go to work. And so they tried to insult the immigrants, to constantly provoke them.
0: At the time, Rosano's local government was shut down, as it had been infiltrated by the local mafia. And tensions between locals and migrants were coming to a head.
4: The immigrants who were being constantly provoked reacted to fake news that some immigrants had been killed. They stormed the center of Rosano. It was violent. A lot of damage was done.
5: In modo violento.
0: Shop windows were smashed, cars destroyed. Anger and resentment spilled out in a spate of vandalism.
5: Fra due popolazioni, diciamo, da una parte I migranti, dall'altra parte.
4: There was a fight between two groups. On one side, the migrants, on the other side, the locals, spurred on by the 'Ndrangheta. They started to go around with iron bars.

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1: Yes, this is a Polish Leprechaun with a Something Different.
2: Yeah, slowly getting there now. Now, what we've got to do is give you the weather first before we continue. So let's see if we can get... maybe. It looks like it may be working. Very, very slow getting yourself organised. Malakuta, yep, it says 15.3, feels like 13.8. We're looking for a top of 19, humidity 76%, breezes from the northwest at 9 k's, and we're getting up to 11 k's on occasions. Chance of rain today, they say 40% chance, which usually means, maybe a shower or two. Okay, warnings for Malakuta issued, one was issued, well, basically both around about the same time. Severe weather warning, damaging winds for parts of northeast, east Gippsland, southwest, west and south Gippsland and the Wimmera. So that covers all of us just about. Strong, severe weather warning, damaging winds. So be careful, it's going to come at some stage, it's pretty still out there at the moment. And then another one that says gale warning for West Coast, strong wind warning for Port Phillip, Western Port and Central and the East Gippsland Coast. So a strong wind warning for the East Gippsland Coast, they're saying. Right, so we are getting a strong wind warning, full stop. Right, go down and see what we've been doing. Where am I? Somewhere here. And we haven't got any of the information. They had no information here yesterday. That's amazing. Oh, yes, they did. So they haven't got the updates yet, so I can't give you the minimum and maximum temperatures as well as other little things there. Okay. But I can give you the tides. I'm just bringing them up. What have we got? Tides for the 10th of June, which is today. We had a high tide about 3:30 this morning, 0.92 metres. Low tide's coming through, and now at 9 o'clock it was, 0.32 metres. High tide's coming through again at about 4:15 this afternoon, 1.27 metres. And then later on tonight, about 10:45, low tide of 0.42 metres. Then Thursday, the 11th of June, high tide about 4:15 in the morning of 0.91 metres. Right. Now, bit of music for you. They'll entertain you. It's been away. We're going to listen to Harry Nilsson, Dig Richards, and Johnny O'Keefe. Oh, no. He's got to do this promo first. They actually brought you the weather details, brought to you by our community bank. Here it is.
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2: 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Here we go.

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And he must have woken you up by now. Yes, we had Harry Nilsson with Without You, Dick Richards' I Wanna Love You from 1959, and J.O.K., Johnny O'Keefe with Shout for Them, same year, 59. Now, what have we got? We've got the Mallacoota Cares, and they're going to have their last drop-in information session being held on Wednesday the 17th of June. So if you want to find out about things for our Mallacoota Cares, they help you out pretty well. All sessions run from 1:15pm to 3:15pm at the community club rooms. 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That's 0438 163 002, or better still, email info@mallacootacares.com.au. Or actually, if you want to have a look at their website, it's just mallacootacares.com.au, and you can look at their website and see what's available in that regard. But yes, the drop-in sessions are very good, and it's next Wednesday, the 17th of June. There's the last one on our list at the moment. Okay, let's say 9:28's the time. Time to listen to Lonnie Lee and the Lehman, Johnny Reb and Lucky Star. Yes, a lot of Aussies going to be played today.

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1: Yeah, but listen here, mate, if you've been
0: to Mori, Tari, Drillaby, Bamboo, Toowoomba, Gunnada, Carringbah, Willamaloo, Dalveen, Tambourine, Ningadine, Jindabyne, Lithgow, Casino, Brigalow, Narromine, Megalong, Wyong, Tuggerong, Wangarilla, 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man, I've been everywhere.
1: Yeah, I know that, but if you've been to
0: Wollongong, Geelong, Currajong, Mullumbe, Mittagong, Molong, Grong, Grong, Gundawindi, Yarra Yarra, Boondar, Wollongara, Tarramurra, Gara, Gundagai, Narrabri, Toowoomba, Golgong, Adelong, Billabong, Cabramatta, Parramatta, Wangaratta, Coolangatta. What's the matter? I've been everywhere, man. I've been everywhere, man. Across the desert's bare, man. I've breathed the mountain air, man. Of travel I've had my share, man. I've been everywhere.
1: Yeah, look, that's fine, but how about
0: Bingo, Adelong, Dandenong, Woodenbong, Ballarat, Canberra, Moolpara, Yundam, Skunkslap, Clonkai, River Murray, Karikari, Gurrawin, Terrigal, Stockmill, Collaroy, Narrabeen, Bendigo, Darrigo, Bangalore, Windapuri, Kirribilli, Yarrambilli, Wallangilli. Don't be silly, I've been everywhere.

0: Okay, mate, you've been every place except one, and you don't need my help to get there.
1: And there we started with Lonnie Lee and the Leemen. I Found a New Love in 1960. Johnny Reb also 1960 with Hey Sheriff. And then Lucky Star with I've Been Everywhere in 1962. Right, now, at the moment we've got a new telephone book for sale of the people in Mallacoota. And it's a fundraiser for the 3MGB to keep, you know, towards the upkeep and running of the radio station. It's only $10. At the moment, the art centre's closed down, so the two places you can pick the phone book up from is the post office or Food Works. So if you're in there and you're looking for, you can't see it anywhere, just ask for the, you know, new telephone book. It's $10, and we would appreciate you purchasing some for us to keep ourselves going. Okay, it's 9:38 and we're going to listen to the Deltones, followed by Little Patty, and finishing off with Judy Stone.

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And there we start with the Deltones. We've come a little bit closer. Little Patty, he's my blonde-headed, stompy, wompy, real gone surfer boy. Probably one of the biggest long titles since 1963, both songs from 1963. And then the last one was 1964, Judy Stone with 4,003,221 Tears From Now. And because the numbers, the title's not as long. Okay, now what have we got? Visit the Bunker, World War II Bunker Museum. Operations Bunker Museum happens to be open every Tuesday morning, 9:30 a.m. Last entry in the bunker on a Tuesday is 11:30 a.m. Okay, now the bunker is situated in a beautiful bushland setting at Airport Road from the roundabout at Town Centre. Follow Betker Road to Airport Access Road turnoff, which happens to be on the right hand side, about 4.5 km out of town. Okay, now if you want more information about the Bunker Museum before you go and see it, go to their website, www.mallacoota-bunker.com.au, and have a look around. Right, 9:40, nearly 7's the time. Time for Normie Rowe, Billy Thorpe and the Aztecs, and The Loved Ones, all from 1965. Here we go.

And the year was 1965, we had Normie Rowe, Shaken All Over, Billy Thorpe and the Aztecs with Poison Ivy, and the Loved Ones with The Loved One. 9:55, nearly 56 the time, we're going to go to the news with the Bee Gees from 1968 with I Gotta Get a Message to You. Yeah, I gotta. Here it comes.

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Peter Bowie. The Prime Minister says he's very concerned about the human and economic impacts of the ongoing conflict in the Middle East. His comments come after the US launched more strikes on Iran this morning, following